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0: mysterious contact.
1: We are not Russia. It's not the same case. We've been at on 7 October and the broadcaster didn't break any rule. Our delegation didn't break any rule, so there's no case for dismissing us.
0: In the past years, large pro-Palestinian protests have taken place outside European venues. Vienna police this year preparing for protests and will deploy increased security around the event. Despite backlash, Eurovision remains a major cultural event in Israel, and it's unclear whether the withdrawal of countries will have the outcome or leave the controversy outside the world most watched the competition. For NPR News, I'm Itai Stern in Tel Aviv.
2: At World Cups 1970s featured a new soccer ball designed by Adidas. The different models have drawn reacts from disdain to admiration. From member station KNKX in Seattle, which is one of this year's host cities, Freddie Moniz reports on how that has affected the games and what's different this year.
3: Sports physicist John Goff is at the University of Puget Sound's soccer field in Tacoma, a city just south of Seattle. He's a visiting professor there, and he's rummaged through a trash bag filled with FIFA World soccer balls.
4: We've got Al Rila, that was in Qatar from 2022. And this is the current one, the Trionda.
3: Goff has studied how soccer balls move when they're kicked into the 2010 World Cup. Is that ball's surface too smooth, making its movement unpredictable and hard for goalkeepers to track? At this point, scored against Denmark by 10.
5: What a strike from Kasubi Honda. It's probably his free kick we've seen in the FIFA World Cup of 2010.
3: Guys, there wasn't that spin or rotation on that kick. That, with the ball's smoothness, caused it to speed more than you'd expect.
4: And dropped a little bit on the goalkeeper and missed it.
3: Turco's games play openly criticized the ball's design, including U.S. men's backup keeper Mark Hahnemann.
6: That one was maybe one of the worst balls that I played with.
3: Players can kick a soccer ball in a particular way that makes a curve left or right in midfield. And when they try to do that,
6: something would go the opposite direction. It just defies physics.
3: The 2010 World Ball is perhaps the most universally panned. There have been others people didn't love, such as the one used during the 2002 games that players is too light. All this bitch, why change the ball each cup? Why not just to one that works? Mike Whitehola is the executive editor at America, online publication covers all things surf. And he has a thing.
7: I think basically want to ramp conversation about the ball because they're selling.
3: This year's World Cup ball goes for $170 on Adidas' website. That being said, Whitehola can think of at least one big positive improvement to the World Cup ball that changed the game. That was during 1986 matches. Adidas switched from to a synthetic material that didn't heavy from absorbed water.
7: I think that was the kind of technology that did get difference. It, of course, made it safe since the sport where people head the ball.
3: Hahnemann, the retiree, says he does Adidas is trying to make the game better.
6: I don't know if they do, but that's their idea, right? And, you know, they're trying to keep advancing game.
3: Officials with Adidas say they changed the ball and because as soccer evolves, they think the equipment should too. But also, it's an important symbol of each tournament.
8: Every World Cup is so unique itself.
3: So Lorman helped us the ball for Adidas.
8: And for us, it's also important that everyone gets also seen in that way and that one carries an own individual story and an own individual signature.
3: For example, this year's ball features graphics for the host countries. A blue star for the U.S., a red maple leaf for Canada, and a green eagle for Mexico. Physics professor John Goff doesn't think it's going to be the fiasco the 2010 ball was. He says its surface is rougher than predecessors, which could cause some minor...
4: My colleague and I are very interested if this ball travels a little less far than the balls past.
3: But generally, it's a good, stable ball. For NPR News, I'm Fred Mattis in Seattle.
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0: were imposed by the Trump administration last year as part of a crackdown on immigration. Five of those countries have teams participating in the World Cup, all of them from Africa: Algeria, Cabo Verde, Cote d'Ivoire, Senegal, and Tunisia. Now, visitors with verified World Cup tickets are allowed to skip those fund payments so long as they opt into the FIFA Pass system unveiled by the White House fall. Several participating countries are subject to partial total travel bans, including Haiti, Iran, and Senegal, though the White House has committed to making exceptions to players, coaches, and staff. Becky's in NPR News, Washington.
1: A museum in Illinois is wondering what got a speeding ticket for its replica of the car in the show Knight Rider. It hasn't moved from its display in years. The Volvo Museum near Chicago says it got a $50 ticket from New York City. It includes traffic cam photos of a black Trans Am with California license plate Knight. It's clear why the museum ended up with the ticket. This is NPR News.
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3: This National Native News. I'm Jill Freitas. A senior Indigenous banker in Canada cautions the Canadian government to Indigenous consultation at the forefront for major projects. As Dan Karpinchuk reports, he also says there is interest from Indigenous leaders in taking part in those major energy projects.
4: Recently, Canadian Prime Minister Mark Carney redid his plan to fast-track major energy projects in Canada. Last week, he said Ottawa would build, and quote, in the right way, in consulting with Indigenous provincial partners. But some of the leaders have been critical, fearing that the process of consultation will be rushed and their concerns would be brushed aside. Carney's efforts to change part of environmental law to make it easier to build a pipeline to the West Coast along with other energy projects. Bill Lomax is president and CEO of the First Nations of Canada.
5: We're seeing more business acquisitions happening, joint ventures happening with companies that are servicing, let's say, a pipeline. That kind of thing is just really enough. We've seen business grow, really a reflection of our client. And success leads to success.
4: Lomax Bank's commercial business was growing by 10% a year, but in this year it's been 20%. That shows how much Indigenous businesses are coming involved. Warns that the opportunity for their approval is if the consultant is done right.
5: You need to engage with the nation early on and let what you're thinking about, have them participate and have them be part of the plan.
4: Lomax said though some Indigenous communities will be again projects, he believes that there are more that would be ready to move and move quickly. Nations Bank of Canada is an Indigenous national bank. Its mission is to serve Indigenous people, nations, and business. For National Native News, I'm Dan Pinchuk.
3: This summer, the Alaska Language Center will publish a novel retelling Rudyard Kipling's The White Seal, the only book story set outside India on St. Paul Island, Bering Sea. Two artists from Pribilof Islands tell the story through the perspective of a young Indigenous protagonist named Sergi. KU's Maggie Nelson has more.
6: Margaret Pletnikoff is the author of the new young adult chapter book, Sergi and the White Seal. The story is an adaptation of one in Kipling's book, The White Seal, published in 1894, and actually names Pletnikoff's great-great-great-grandfather as a main antagonist. Kipling portrays Pletnikoff's ancestor through a disparaging colonial lens as unclean murderers of the innocent marine mammals. Pletnikoff says this adaptation is a chance to tell a different story, to portray the human community, seals as partners instead of enemies, as Kipling wrote.
7: The White Seal includes violent descriptions of harvesting, but Kipling never mentions that these harvests were not done by Yunnan free will. The Yunnan people of the Pribilof Islands subjected to forced labor.
6: Hannah Zimmerman co-authored the book with Pletnikoff. Says they were inspired by Yunnan lore and mythology, and just to name their main character after a spiritual leader from the Aleutian chain, Sergi Sporov.
8: It's the story of Sergi, who discovers that he's a shaman, and he has this, you know, magical ability to talk to animals. And he discovers his purpose as a conduit between the animal world and the human world.
6: Zimmerman says he used Sergi's role as a shaman to taught elements how colonization certain Indigenous practices.
8: When we read the book to fourth and fifth graders in the fall, I'll never forget, at the end of the book, one of the fifth graders came up to me. He was like, I didn't know Aleuts could be superheroes.
6: Sergi and the White Seal is now available through the University Press of Colorado's website. Reporting for KUCB, I'm Maggie Nelson.
3: And I'm Jill Freitas.
9: National Native News.

It's 11 minutes past 6. I'm Philip Manning with your local news announcements, weather, classifieds, and Denali Echoes. The sun rose this morning at 5:08 and will set tonight at 10:46, giving us a day length of 17 hours, 38 minutes, 17 seconds, which is a gain of 5 minutes, 37 seconds since yesterday. Let's take a look at the weather forecast issued by the National Weather Service at 4:34 this afternoon for the Susitna Valley. This is the primary forecast for Talkeetna and Trapper Creek, with additional information included for Petersville, Willow, Chilitna, Broadpass, and Squintna. Tonight, numerous rain showers with lows around 40 and light winds. Willow and Chilitna, isolated rain showers. Squintna, scattered rain showers and west winds to 10 miles per hour. Tomorrow, mostly cloudy with highs in the mid-50s and light winds. Willow, isolated rain showers. Chilitna, scattered rain showers. Broadpass, scattered rain showers with highs in the mid-40s. Tomorrow night, scattered rain showers, lows around 40 and light winds. Chilitna, numerous rain showers. Friday, a chance of rain showers, highs in the mid-50s, south winds to 10 miles per hour. Petersville, light winds. Broadpass, a chance of rain and snow showers with highs around 40. Friday night, mostly cloudy, lows around 40 with light winds. In Chilitna, a chance of rain showers. And on to the extended forecast. Saturday, partly sunny, highs in the mid-50s. Saturday night through Monday, mostly cloudy, lows around 40, highs in the mid-50s. Monday night, a chance of rain showers, lows around 40. Tuesday, a chance of rain showers, highs in the mid-50s. And Tuesday night into next Wednesday, a chance of rain showers, lows around 40, highs around 50. So a little bit of precipitation hanging around for the next couple of days. And then we might get a little bit of a break from the rain as we head into the weekend. That is this evening's weather forecast. The news is next.

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1: And now for this evening's news. This story was originally published by the Mat-Su Sentinel. It has been edited for length. A proposal to pay some Mat-Su teachers and school staff to carry handguns on campus could cost about $700,000 to roll out, even as the school district grapples with a major budget deficit heading into next year. The proposed program is meant to boost school security by allowing certain trained staff to keep a handgun concealed on their body during the school day. Mat-Su School Board member Andrew Shane, who helped workshop and craft the weapons proposal over several months, said he plans to propose an amendment early next month that gives the board a path to approving the policy this year, but allows the district to use it only if an outside entity covers the costs. School Board member Tom Berge said he supports the policy, but is concerned the price estimates are well below what is actually needed because of insurance increases and training costs. The district is facing a $28 million funding deficit ahead of the 2026-27 school year, officials said during a budget presentation at the meeting, and plans to permanently close three schools next week as part of a sweeping set of cost-saving measures. Participating in the program would be voluntary, and included staff would be paid about a $500 stipend to help cover training costs, district officials said during the meeting. Applicants would provide their own weapon and would go through a set of equipment and safety screenings, including a psychological exam. If the measure is approved, it would be the first of its kind in Alaska. School board members said they expect several more rounds of revisions before a final vote on the proposal later this year. Among those discussion points will be how the district should manage and regulate the program. The proposed board policy will establish a legal framework, while operational details would be outlined separately. The proposal generated significant public concern ahead of the meeting, but fewer than five members of the public attended to speak for or against it. Research on whether armed school staff deter violence remains limited, according to a review released this year by the nonpartisan RAND Corporation. About 30 states, including Alaska, allow some form of armed staff on school campuses. And that is this evening's news. I'll be back in just a moment with announcements.

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2: And before we get into this evening's announcements, we'd like to thank some of those folks who support us here at KTNA. That includes sustaining members like Curtis Meacham and Craig Strong, annual members like Sheila Lankford and Ann Button, businesses and nonprofits including DNS Road Services, and we are powered by the work of volunteers

We'll also discuss the town water well relocation and addition of a water storage tank that's planned for an area of wooded land on Front Street in East Talkeetna. Sioux Valley Voice airs live this Thursday at 10 a.m. with a rebroadcast at 7 p.m. You can email questions or comments ahead of time to dj@ktna.org or call in live during the show at 907-733-1200 or 1205. And moving on to our other announcements, Talkeetna Public Library hosts Storytime at 11:15 a.m. on Thursdays with a snack, stories, and a craft. All are welcome. For more information, you may call the Talkeetna Library at 907-861-7645. Talkeetna Elementary PTA hosts Open Gym at Talkeetna Elementary School's gym on Thursdays from 4:30 to 6 p.m. Open Gym this week is canceled, however, due to the fifth grade promotion ceremony. You may email rebecca.herdy@matsuk12.us for more information, and that email is listed on the announcements page. There will be a fundraising dinner for the 2027 Sioux Valley student trip to Ecuador taking place at Sioux Valley High on Friday, May 15th from 5 to 6:30 p.m. All are welcome. For more information, including cost, email Franny Christensen at francis.christensen@matsuk12.us, and that email is also on the announcements page. Denali Arts Council presents a showcase of the after-school program Sioux Valley Band Lab at the Sheldon Community Arts Hangar on Friday, May 15th. Blackwater Railroad Company hosted this year's Band Lab. The community is invited to enjoy the presentation of the students' newly acquired skills and stay after for a Blackwater Railroad concert. Doors open at 6:30 and the show starts at 7. All are welcome. More information is available at denaliartscouncil.org. And there will be a car wash at Sioux Valley High School this Saturday, May 16th from 10 a.m. to 2 p.m. All dirty cars and trucks are welcome. Proceeds from the car wash will go toward transporting Sioux Valley athletes to sporting events. The KTNA Board of Directors meets the third Monday of the month at 4:30 p.m. at the station on 2nd Street in Talkeetna. The next meeting is May 18th. All are welcome. 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The Talkeetna Parks Advisory Committee will be meeting Monday, May 18th at 6:30 p.m. at the Talkeetna Public Library. All are welcome. An option to attend via Zoom is available. 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The Talkeetna Public Library hosts a weekly after-school program called Reading Tuesdays. Students are welcome to come and read, work on homework or a craft, and spend time with friends from 3:15 to 5 p.m. every Tuesday. Sunshine Transit is available to transport students from Talkeetna Elementary School. Permission slips are required. For more information and to sign up, you can contact the library at talkeetna.library@matsugov.us or 907-861-7645. And finally, under announcements, all are welcome to attend the commencement of the Susitna Valley High School Class of 2026 on Tuesday, May 19th. The commencement will be held in the gym at the high school. Doors open at 6:30 p.m. and the ceremony begins at 7. Refreshments will be served by the Talkeetna Bachelor Society. To see all events, including recurring events like those at area libraries, you can head to the KTNA Community Calendar. And I'll be back in just a moment with this evening's classifieds.

And we do have a couple of classifieds for you this evening. First up, KTNA is hiring. We are currently looking for a full-time news producer and part-time development and communication coordinator. The news producer writes local stories and oversees the work of staff and volunteer reporters. The development coordinator is responsible for KTNA's membership and underwriting programs, as well as coordination of events. 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Are you curious to learn more? 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Interested applicants are invited to send their resume and letter of interest to manager@ktna.org. The deadline to apply for the development coordinator position is May 18th. And Talkeetna Elementary School is hosting Discovery Days on Monday, May 18th through

Wednesday, May 20th from 9 to 11:15 a.m., and they're looking for community volunteers. Discovery Days give students a chance to explore hands-on activities from art and music to outdoor skills, STEM, and local business experiences. If you have a hobby, skill, or passion you'd like to share, please email teachers Susie or Kelsey at susan.reichert@matsuk12.us and kelsey.wakefield@matsuk12.us. And those emails are listed on the announcements page. And that is all for announcements and classifieds. I'll be right back with Echoes.

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Echoes are listed on ktna.org and air for a couple of days during our local news and announcements. 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So we will move right along to the KTNA birthday calendar, which is a benefit offered to our members. KTNA members who would like their birthdays or anniversaries announced can send an email to info@ktna.org. And no birthdays today, but some coming up real quick here. So a happy early birthday to Taylor Teach tomorrow. And then on Friday, happy anniversary to Jim and Kathy Trump. And happy birthday to Katie Ryder. So happy birthday and anniversary to all those folks. And if you're out there listening and it happens to be your birthday, happy birthday to you. Let's take a look at what's coming up on KTNA here in just a couple minutes. At 6:30, it's Alaska News Nightly, followed at 7 by Reveal. Then from 8 to 9, it's Hits and Misses with Paul Button. 9 to 10, Alaska's Fresh Catch. 10 to 11, Jazz Night in America. 11 to midnight, World Cafe. Then on to the overnight service. And I have just a little bit of time remaining here, so we'll go ahead and take another look back at the weather forecast. Calling for numerous rain showers tonight with lows around 40, though I do see the sun trying to peek back out, but some dark clouds are hanging around out there. And then the precipitation might be fading away, at least for a little bit, so going to mostly cloudy tomorrow, scattered rain showers tomorrow night. Temperatures kind of in the same range, highs in the mid-50s, lows in the 40s for the next few days. But, yeah, maybe a little bit of a break from this very rainy spring that we've been having thus far. And that is just about all the time we have for tonight's news, announcements, weather, classifieds, and Denali Echoes. I'm Philip Manning. As always, thanks for listening, and take care of each other.

0: 8A contracts have been getting awarded at a lesser rate than they were previously.
1: State lawmakers pass a resolution to support Alaska Native corporations in participating in a federal contracting program. From Alaska Public Media, this is Statewide News on Alaska News Nightly for Wednesday, May 13th. Good evening, I'm Casey Grove. Also tonight, farmers in Alaska hope to recruit the next generation.
2: Hopefully in some small way that this is another stepping stone for them to give Alaska a chance to be their home forever.
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1: Senator Lisa Murkowski voted against the war in Iran today for the first time since it began at the end of February. The Associated Press reports that despite Murkowski's vote, her fellow Senate Republicans again blocked the Democratic legislation that would halt President Donald Trump's war with Iran. Still, the number of GOP senators voting against the war grew, and the close 49-50 vote on the War Powers legislation reflected growing unease. Even if it were to pass the Senate, a War Powers resolution would have a slim chance of passing the House and would also certainly be vetoed by Trump. But Democrats say the votes are about building political pressure on the president, either to withdraw from the conflict or seek congressional authorization. The White House has asserted that it does not need congressional authorization for the war and has circumvented legal requirements to gain approval from Congress to continue the military campaign. It claims that it has terminated hostilities with Iran because the U.S. has entered a ceasefire. That posture has created tension between the Republican-controlled Congress and the White House because presidents under the War Powers Resolution of 1973 are required to obtain authorization from Congress after 60 days of engaging in a conflict. Defense Secretary Pete Hegseth told lawmakers this week that the U.S. could start attacking Iran again without the White House seeking congressional approval. He told Murkowski during a hearing on Tuesday that the Trump administration believes it has all the authorities necessary. Murkowski voiced skepticism about that argument. She pointed to the troops and warships deployed to the region, saying, quote, "It doesn't appear that hostilities have ended," end quote. Spending in Alaska's U.S. Senate race is ramping up. The Democratic Senate Majority PAC says it's reserving $10 million of Alaska TV time to air political ads. The group said by email that it will support Democrat Mary Peltola against Republican incumbent Senator Dan Sullivan. The announcement also suggested a possible theme would be rising costs and Sullivan's loyalty to President Trump. Reserving TV time is not a binding commitment, but the group's announcement signals national Democrats believe they should invest in the Alaska race and that they think Sullivan might be vulnerable. Campaign finance laws allow super PACs like Senate Majority PAC to raise and spend unlimited funds, but they aren't allowed to coordinate with a candidate's campaign. Typically, super PACs and other non-candidate campaigns air some of the harsher attack ads, leaving the candidates themselves free to run ads that project a positive image. The Democratic House Majority PAC announced last month that it plans to spend $2.4 million on ads in Alaska. Meanwhile, the Republican National Committee says it's investing in the ground game ahead of November's midterm elections. The party says it's already deployed staffers to take Trump's message directly to Alaska voters. A spokesman for the RNC would not disclose how many people it has sent to Alaska, but said more are on the way.

0: The federal government has decided against listing Gulf of Alaska king salmon with Endangered Species Act protections. The National Oceanic and Atmospheric Administration said today that while kings, also known as Chinook, in southern Alaska have declined, their populations are still strong, genetically diverse, and well-distributed. The decision comes more than 2.5 years after a Washington State environmental group first called on the agency to list kings under the Endangered Species Act. The Wild Fish Conservancy filed the petition on the grounds that king salmon populations have experienced significant declines over the last 2 decades and that they face ongoing threats from factors including climate change. Emma Halverson is the group's executive director.
1: What we see is really a coastwide crisis that isn't unique to Alaska, but is not unique to any specific region. This is something that we need to really seriously think about if we're going to have Chinook salmon anywhere on our coast in 50 or 100 years from now.
0: NOAA in 2024 found that the listing might be necessary, but after additional review, the agency said this week that listing Gulf of Alaska Chinook is unwarranted. Had the listing gone through, it could have impacted fisheries and communities along the state's sprawling southern coastline. That includes the central Gulf of Alaska, but also all of Southeast, Kodiak, and the Aleutians. The State Department of Fish and Game welcomed the news in a statement this morning. The agency argued that Gulf of Alaska Chinook do not come close to meeting the definition for listing under the Endangered Species Act. The agency also said the listing would have shifted oversight of king salmon management from the state to the feds. Commissioner Doug Vincent Lang acknowledged that king populations have declined across the state since 2007, but he also said the agency has taken the trend, quote, very seriously, including by imposing fishing limitations and boosting research on the issue. He added that some stocks have recently shown signs of improvement. Halverson, with the Wild Fish Conservancy, says the group is still reviewing the 400-page document released by NOAA. From there, the group will weigh next steps, if any. Earlier this week, state lawmakers unanimously passed a resolution to support Alaska Native Corporation's participation in a federal contracting program. The show of support comes amid increased scrutiny of the program and growing concerns from Native contractors. Aliona Nyden with the Alaska Desk has more.
2: Alaska legislators passed a joint resolution supporting Native participation in federal contracting through the 8A Business Development Program. The program falls under the U.S. Small Business Administration and allows disadvantaged individuals, tribes, and Alaska Native corporations to compete for federal contracts. Haven Harris is the Senior Vice President of Growth and Strategy at Bering Straits Native Corporation and says those contracts are crucial for his organization.
3: We were able to give out a record dividend last year. We gave out our first special dividend ever just a month ago, and it's all because of the benefits of federal contracting for us.
2: For Alaska Native corporations, federal contracts are often their primary source of revenue and help pay dividends to shareholders and support services in their communities. But over the past year, the program has faced increased scrutiny. Several federal agencies have been reviewing the program, and U.S. Secretary of Defense Pete Hegseth called it, quote, the oldest DEI program in the federal government, end quote. Native contractors across the state and country say they're concerned that the government is awarding fewer contracts and has not been accepting new applications into the program. Harris is also a board co-chair of Native American Contractors Association. He says that in the past year,
3: 8A contracts have been getting awarded at a lesser rate than they were previously.
2: Harris says no new businesses have been accepted into the program since August of last year. He says back in 2024, a record of 600 new applications were approved, but last year it was just 65, almost 10 times less. The Native American Contractors Association and about

0: 50 other Native organizations, many of them in Alaska, signed a letter to the federal government earlier this month and asked it to resume a timely review of applications.
1: And the gist of the letter was essentially to ask the SBA to really come and sit at the table with us. And then more specifically, we'd like more information on why the SBA has not approved an 8A application since about August 15th of 2025.
0: Harris says so far they've received responses from congressional delegations from across the country. The organization has been in contact with members of the Small Business Administration, hoping to set up a formal meeting with the agency. Alaska's congressional delegation and Governor Mike Dunleavy have signaled their support toward the program. And Harris says the legislature's joint resolution is also a helpful step. Nicole Borromeo is the president of the Alaska Native Claims Settlement Act Regional Association, representing local Native corporations. She helped move forward the legislature's joint resolution in support of the program and says she's glad to see its universal recognition.
2: We believe that once our federal partners and the administration understands the efficiency tool that they have in the 8A program and the good work that we have done, the value to taxpayers and the warfighter as well, that we will be back to the cadence that we've become used to.
0: Both Borromeo and Harris say that despite recent slowdowns and challenges, they hope the 8A program continues to benefit Alaska Native corporations and their shareholders. In Anchorage, I am Alena Knighton.
3: Still to come on Alaska News Nightly, two St. Paul artists retell a classic story with an Indigenous protagonist.
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3: A quick warning to listeners, this next story discusses sexual abuse. The state has charged a Prince of Wales Island man with over 40 felony and misdemeanor counts following an Alaska State Trooper drug investigation. According to troopers, 24-year-old Peyton Brewer distributed drugs and alcohol to minors on Prince of Wales Island. The charges include felony sexual abuse of a minor, sexual assault, and witness tampering. They also include murder of an unborn child from an alleged assault that resulted in a miscarriage. Troopers say that during their investigation, multiple juveniles and adults, quote, independently and consistently reported sexual offenses, domestic violence, controlled substance distribution, witness tampering, and endangerment of minors, end quote. Some of the charges allege that Brewer provided alcohol to minors and then sexually abused them. Troopers say Brewer admitted to most of the alleged offenses, which occurred in numerous Prince of Wales communities between 2023 and 2026. A judge set Brewer's bail at $1.1 million cash during his initial court appearance Tuesday and said the court would appoint him a public defender. An attorney at the hearing entered not guilty pleas for Brewer on the misdemeanor charges. Brewer's next court appearance is scheduled for May 22nd at the Prince of Wales Courthouse in Klawak.

0: As state lawmakers spar over a wide range of issues in the final days of the Alaska legislature's regular session, one idea is bringing them together. The State House of Representatives voted unanimously today to make the giant green cabbage Alaska's official state vegetable. If approved in the Senate, the giant green cabbage would join the willow ptarmigan, the king salmon, the Sitka spruce, and the pre-1964 Winchester Model 70 rifle as one of Alaska's official state symbols. Representative Delana Johnson, a Palmer Republican, is the bill's primary sponsor.
1: Some people would think if you hear the word a cabbage bill that maybe we have nothing else to do, and that's of course not true. This is really a marketing. It is a piece of our marketing of Alaska and our agriculture, and we have not ran out of problems to solve.
0: But it's not just a piece of marketing. Johnson says the giant green cabbage, the OS cross cabbage to be precise, is a symbol of Alaska's history. Almost every year for the past 90 years, cabbage growers have competed in a weigh-off at the Alaska State Fair. Palmer's own Scott Robb set a world record with his 138.25-pound cabbage back in 2012. Johnson says the giant green cabbage, enabled by the midnight sun, is also a fitting symbol of Alaskan spirit.
1: You have to look at the cabbage and think it's resilient. It's enormous. And it somehow survived so many conditions that would never thrive in other states, Mr. Speaker, and certainly never get this big.
0: There's very little time left in this year's legislative session, but the bill could move quickly through the Senate. It's already scheduled for a hearing in the Senate State Affairs Committee on Thursday. Meanwhile, the number of farmers in Alaska is increasing, while the number of young producers, those under 35, is staying flat. That's according to the U.S. Department of Agriculture. There are several economic hurdles that make it tough to attract young producers, partially because it can be tough to make a living. But as Alaska Public Media's Ava White reports, a few farmers in Alaska are dedicated to recruiting the next generation.
2: Hey, there's going to be a big pig coming out.
3: Abby Reisenden lets her pig, Magpie, out of the pen, and she barrels straight for her freshly filled food bowl. Over a dozen piglets waddle behind her.
2: So now she just eats and then I do the other chores.
3: Along with swine, her family's farm in Wasilla is home to several cows and chickens. The 16-year-old also works at a microgreen farm nearby and recently received the Alaska Agricultural Youth Impact Award. While finishing up chores, she says she's learned a lot through raising animals, like patience.
2: It's a really good experience. You're always learning. There's so much that goes into raising livestock that you never would know everything. I'd say it's fun. It keeps me busy.
3: Alaska has one of the smallest agricultural industries in the country, according to the U.S. Department of Agriculture, but it's growing. Some in the industry say more producers are needed, but several economic factors make it hard to get started, especially for young Alaskans. Dylan Blankenship is working to change that. The 30-year-old owns a hay farm in Point McKenzie and chairs the statewide chapter of Young Farmers and Ranchers, a national program with about 60 Alaska members that offers support to producers 18 to 35. Blankenship says the group aims to support the next generation of producers, like Abby, by giving them a seat at the table.
4: It's so easy to forget that there's a next generation that wants to do this. We're losing people wanting to get an ag in Alaska. They're going to lower 48. Hopefully in some small way that this is another stepping stone for them to give Alaska a chance to be their home forever.
3: The number of young producers in Alaska, defined by the USDA as those under 35, has remained flat over the last two censuses. According to the Alaska Food Policy Council, food production has become increasingly expensive and is often seen as a risky investment, which can limit Alaskans from starting farms. Many farmers in the state work more than one job to make ends meet. Blankenship is one of them.
4: I have not met a single farmer yet who does not have an off-farm income. Everyone up here doing it is doing it because they love to do it. And they hope one day it can be economically viable. And we're all trying for that, but it's for the love of the game.
3: That raises the question, how do you attract a new generation? It's one Blankenship says keeps him up at night. Despite the challenges, the number of farms in Alaska has doubled since the early 1990s, but they've gotten smaller. Over 40% of farms in the state produce on less than 10 acres. Zoe Fuller is one of those small-scale farmers. The 32-year-old owns Singing Nettle Farm in Palmer, which grows vegetables on just over an acre of land. Fuller says most farms in Alaska don't fit the stereotype, which she finds inspiring.
5: We think of a man on a tractor on 100 acres. That is not what it looks like in Alaska. I think we have an incredible farming network here that is small-scale farms that are operated by hand. And we're producing a whole lot of food on a small acreage.
3: Fuller farms full-time. Her partner is a teacher, which she says helps with insurance and income. Fuller grew up on the land she's farming now. Her parents bought it a few decades ago, and she says that's a privilege. Access to affordable land is a significant hurdle for producers, and that problem is amplified in Alaska. She says growing her own food feels like a cushion against rising costs.
5: We're able to kind of buffer those costs for ourselves by growing our own food, but also, you know, beyond that for our extended family and our community.
3: She says Alaskans are hungry for more locally grown food, and by feeding her community, she's built one. Abby, the Wasilla teen, says there's a lot of benefits to raising your own food, like knowing where it comes from. Plus, she says it tastes way better than what you can buy at the store. She says she hopes to continue farming as an adult.
2: I really enjoy farming. It would be cool to stay in it, just see what the future brings.
3: A few of the animals she's helping raise will be auctioned off this fall at the Alaska State Fair. In the Mat-Su, I'm Ava White.
6: Alaska News Nightly is brought to you in part by
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0: In October 2024, a massive fire demolished a string of storefronts and apartments along the Haines waterfront. That included a convenience store, liquor store, and sporting goods shop known collectively as the Quick Shop. But last Friday, after a year of construction and a major financial loss, the Quick Shop opened its doors once again, drawing a crowd. The Alaska Desk's Avery Elfelt stopped by and has this story.
1: It's 4 on a Friday in Haines, and there's only one place to be. The brand new Quick Shop, a hulking, shiny building stocked with almost everything you could imagine. Think ice cream, gun safes, candy, eggs, and an entire row of extra tough boots. That's a big deal in a small town with limited shopping options. 20 minutes after opening, some 50 people are already in line, with dozens more milling about. That includes tons of kids, with their arms piled high with goodies. Among them is 5-year-old William Tarleton. He describes his haul.
2: Melted, Autobots.
1: Further back in the store, owner Mike Ward is busy scanning toilet paper amid the chaos. In between greeting customers and accepting their congratulations, he says it's been a long road to get here.
3: It's a relief to finally be open. Hi. Thank you, but we got a lot of work ahead of us, so it's not that much of a relief.
1: Ward says he aims to have the store fully stocked and in order by October 5th. That would be the 2-year anniversary since his business burned down. Ward says he launched into rebuilding right away and tried to move the project along as quickly as possible. He heard that a larger convenience chain was thinking about moving into Haines, and he wanted to edge out any potential competition.
3: That's one of the major reasons why I got aggressive, right, and I didn't even think about taking the money and running. I just decided I was going to put it back.
1: But the money part hasn't been easy. Ward's insurance policy didn't come close to covering rebuilding costs or the cost of the products that also went up in flames.
3: I got hosed. I took a $2.5 million loss.
1: The loss was felt in the community, too. The Quick Shop offers another shopping option in the small town, where the grocery stores close by 8 p.m. most days, and even earlier on Sundays. The Quick Shop, for its part, is open until midnight.
4: Avery, it's a big day for our town.
1: That's Haines Mayor Tom Morfitt. He calls me over from the checkout line and says the new store is a testament to Ward's faith in the town's capacity to keep it open.
4: Yeah, we're only 2,500 people here, so it's kind of a shot in the arm to town morale. And you can tell people here are so excited, right?
1: People like to have nice stuff, he says. And the new Quick Shop, he adds, it's beautiful. Reporting in Haines, I'm Avery Elfelt.
0: This summer, the Alaska Native Language Center will publish a novel that recounts a story from Rudyard Kipling's famous Jungle Book. The story is the only one in the collection that takes place outside of India and happens to be set on St. Paul Island in the middle of the Bering Sea. Two local artists living on the Pribilof Island will retell the century-old story from the perspective of a young indigenous protagonist named Sergi. KUCB's Maggie Nelson has more.
5: Dear reader, what you will find in these pages is not a retelling of traditional Unangan stories, nor a reproduction of traditional Unangan knowledge. Rather, you will enter a fantasy world of our creation, based on many published Unangan fables, extensive research.
6: Garrett Pletnikoff is the co-author of the new young adult chapter book, Sergi and the White Seal. The story is an adaptation of one in Kipling's Jungle Book, The White Seal, published in 1894. And actually names Pletnikoff's great-great-great-grandfather as a main antagonist. Kipling portrays Pletnikoff's ancestors through a disparaging colonial lens, as unclean murderers of the innocent marine mammals.
7: Rudyard Kipling just didn't understand the full scope of what's going on here.
6: Pletnikoff says this adaptation is a chance to tell a different story, to portray the Unangan community and the seals as partners instead of enemies, as Kipling wrote them. The foreword of the new novel provides a brief historical context of the forced labor of the Unangan people and the true and dark history of the Russian and American seal fur trades.
5: The White Seal includes violent descriptions of seal harvesting, but Kipling never mentions that these harvests were not done by Unangan free will. The Unangan people of the Pribilof Islands were subjected to forced labor, often described as slavery, under both Russian and United States rule, lasting for nearly 200 years.
6: Hannah Zimmerman co-authored the book with Pletnikoff. She says they chose a different antagonist for their story.
8: The enemy here, instead of being, you know, Unangan seal hunters that are a personification, you know, of an industry, is we picked something that really is affecting our region, and it's illegal overfishing practices.
6: Zimmerman says the story follows the boy, Sergey, and a seal, working together to save their island. She says they were inspired by Unangan lore and mythology and decided to name their main character after a spiritual leader from the Aleutian chain, Sergey Soborov.
8: It's a story of Sergey, who discovers that he's a shaman, and he has this, you know, magical ability to talk to animals. And he discovers his purpose as a conduit between the animal world and the human world at the same time that the seal, the white seal, Kotick, is coming of age and discovering that he needs to protect his species.
6: Zimmerman says they used Sergey's role as a shaman to talk about elements, like how colonization wiped out certain indigenous practices. She says that the book can also be a source of pride for the local indigenous community.
8: When we read the book to fourth and fifth graders in the fall, at the St. Paul Island School, and we were like, we're working on this, what do you guys think? And I'll never forget how at the end of the book, one of the fifth grade students came up to me and he was like, you know, I didn't know Aleuts could be superheroes.
6: Zimmerman says the Kipling Society has been supportive of the retelling. She says they've even bought a copy and plan to place it next to the original in their library. Sergey and the White Seal is now available through the University Press of Colorado's website. Zimmerman and Pletnikoff will also be working on recording a full cast audiobook this summer. They'll be in Unalaska in July to record with local actors. Reporting for KUCB, I'm Maggie Nelson.

And that's all for this edition of Alaska News Nightly. If you missed any of tonight's stories, we're online at alaskapublic.org and wherever you get your podcasts. We had reports tonight from Liz Ruskin in Washington, D.C., Avery Elfelt in Haines, Aliona Niden in Anchorage, Hunter Morrison in Ketchikan, Eric Stone in Juneau, Ava White in the Mat-Su, and Maggie Nelson in Unalaska. Our audio engineer is Crystal Hyde, Kirsten Dobroth is our producer, and I'm Casey Grove. Good night.

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0: From the Center for Investigative Reporting and PRX, this is Reveal. I'm Al Letzen. The Stop the Steal movement has not stopped.
1: We broke through the biggest cover-up of the biggest crime the world has ever seen.
0: Only now, some of its most loyal followers have actual power, and they're impacting American voters.
2: I'm somewhat offended, mad that I'm being accused of double voting.
0: Allegations like these are now fueling the push to transform American elections. But at what cost?
3: They want control, full stop, and they're going to do everything they can to get it.
0: Today on Reveal, the fight over the future of American elections right before the midterms. But first, this news.
4: Live from NPR News, I'm Giles Snyder. President Trump has started his state visit to China, and he and Chinese leader Xi Jinping are expected to issue a joint statement later this hour. NPR's Emily Fang reports high-stakes issues ranging from trade to technology are on the table.
5: Trump and China's Xi Jinping will meet in Beijing's Great Hall of the People in the city's central Tiananmen Square. And there, Trump says he'll talk about the war with Iran and high energy prices. He's asked for China for help before to unblock the Strait of Hormuz. The two men will also discuss Taiwan, the democratic island China wants to take control of, but which the U.S. has historically sold weapons to defend against China. China's officials have been signaling their desire for a diplomatic detente with the U.S. on trade tariffs, as well as willingness to help pressure Iran towards a ceasefire. Earlier on Wednesday, Beijing welcomed Trump to China with a grand red carpet welcome. Emily Fang, NPR News.
4: Back stateside, Democrats have a nominee for Nebraska's 2nd Congressional District, the so-called blue dot, that could help decide control of the House. According to an Associated Press race call, political organizer Denise Powell is advancing to the November midterm elections and will face Republican Brinker Harding. 1 year after President Trump's executive order to shelter 6,000 homeless veterans, NPR's Quil Lawrence reports that Democrats and Republicans say they've seen little progress.
6: The president's order aimed to create what he called a center for warrior independence on the sprawling VA campus in West Los Angeles. But at a hearing, Republican Congressman Mike Boss said the administration has blocked oversight with non-disclosure agreements.
7: If agreements, planning decisions, or delay are hiding behind NDAs, the American taxpayers and our veterans deserve to know how the land is being used and why progress has been so slow.
6: Ongoing construction at the campus has taken decades. The secrecy also worries L.A. veterans advocate Rob Reynolds.
8: I want to see President Trump's executive order be successful. But again, we need to get rid of these non-disclosure agreements.
6: The administration's budget request funds minimal new housing on the campus. Quil Lawrence, NPR News.
4: Medicare has announced a moratorium on new hospice and home health providers. NPR's Selena Simmons-Duffin reports the agency says a six-month pause on new providers will combat fraud.
9: The pause is on hospice and home health organizations that want to be paid by Medicare. It's not a pause for individual Medicare patients who need that care, and it's not a pause for existing hospice and home health groups. This is the second such moratorium announced by the Centers for Medicare and Medicaid Services. In February, the agency announced a six-month pause for new suppliers of certain durable medical equipment. The Trump administration has tried a variety of ways to reduce fraud and abuse in federal health programs. The decision for this moratorium earned praise from Leading Age, a coalition of thousands of nonprofits serving older adults. Selena Simmons-Duffin, NPR News, Washington.
4: This is NPR News. Prosecutors say they plan to retry Alex Murdoch in the deaths of his wife and son. The South Carolina Supreme Court overturned Murdoch's murder convictions Wednesday, but Murdoch won't be leaving prison anytime soon. He is serving a 40-year sentence after pleading guilty to stealing around $12 million from his clients. The Utah mother who wrote a children's book about grief following her husband's death will serve life in prison without parole for his murder. A judge in Park City handed down the sentence Wednesday, saying Richens is simply too dangerous to ever be free. Corey Richens may maintains her innocence and plans to appeal the conviction. A team of scientists believes they found evidence of what may have amounted to an ancient root canal in Neanderthals. Ari Daniel reports.
10: Researchers unearthed a nearly 60,000-year-old Neanderthal tooth, a molar, in a Siberian cave. It had a deep hole on the biting surface. When the team looked more closely, they noticed microscopic radial grooves that they think may have been artificially created by drilling into the tooth to deal with a cavity, perhaps. Rachel Kalischer is a bioarchaeologist at UC San Diego who wasn't involved in the research. She's open to the idea that Neanderthals were capable of treating cavities.
11: It's certainly believable, but I'm not sure that the evidence that they provide is necessarily the smoking gun.
10: Kalischer agrees the hole was likely produced by a stone tool, but she can't be sure it was done intentionally. For NPR News, I'm Ari Daniel.
4: And I'm Joel Snyder. This is NPR News.
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0: From the Center for Investigative Reporting and PRX, this is Reveal. I'm Al Letson. It's January 28th. Dana Barrett is working from home when a county official reaches out with some disturbing news.
3: I got a call maybe about 15, 20 minutes after the FBI showed up.
0: The FBI is raiding a warehouse in Fulton County, Georgia, where election documents from 2020 are stored.
3: I immediately jumped in the car and headed down to the warehouse.
0: By the time Dana arrives, it's already quite a scene.
3: The press was already there in full force, and they were, you know, the FBI had locked down the building.
0: The raid is all over the news.
13: We're following breaking news out of Georgia, where FBI agents are executing a search warrant.
14: Baseless claims of voter fraud in Fulton County have been
15: a steady stream of local and state elected officials arriving at this sprawling facility trying to observe the agents' work.
0: Dana is one of those elected officials. She's a county commissioner in Fulton County, and she experienced this all firsthand. Besides the reporters, Dana also sees a group of people who believe that the 2020 election was full of fraud.
3: There were certainly a handful of the elections board members, the Republican folks and the conspiracy theorists, I'm going to go with lurking around, who then sort of chased me around the side of the building.
0: Dana tries to get away from the guy chasing her, a right-wing social media influencer who often posts misleading election videos on YouTube. One problem, the size of this building is like a city block.
3: And I, not realizing that it was an entire block, thought I was going to be able to get away from him so he would stop bugging me. And ultimately, I had to sort of, I turned around and my mom voice turned on. I had to be like, "You are hurting America, young man," you know?
0: Like, Dana says once she finally gets inside, she figures she'll be there all night.
3: Because if they had taken these documents in the right way, it would have taken all night. Because they would have had to go through every document and, you know, you'd have to take a picture of it and a receipt of what you're taking. But they did not do anything like that.
0: The FBI confiscated more than 650 boxes that day. Dana says she left right as it was starting to get dark.
3: I actually made a video in the parking lot before I left, and I was saying right then, this is a setup.
16: What you're seeing behind me right now is the FBI taking documents related to the 2020 elections out of the Fulton County warehouse. This is political theater at its best. The Trump administration.
3: This is political theater aimed to undermine and set us up for a takeover of our elections. And I think it was the next day that.
0: Actually, it was 2 days later.
3: That Trump was shouting about a national takeover.
17: The Republicans should say, "We want to take over. We should take over the voting in at least many, 15 places."
0: Dana believes one of those places is Fulton County. To her, this FBI raid in January is the opening act of a play that will end with the takeover of American elections. But if it's a play, it's a revival act of a now familiar story, a story about a movement of people who continue to believe the 2020 election was stolen, where instances of human error get painted as widespread fraud and rigged elections, despite countless proof to the contrary. Today, we're investigating this FBI raid in Georgia, why the so-called Stop the Steal movement hasn't stopped, and how it could disrupt future elections, including this year's midterms. Mother Jones reporter Abby Vasulis starts us off in Georgia, where she's been looking into the State Election Board, a once sleepy government agency, now swept up by this movement and empowered to do something about it. Here's Abby.
18: The day the FBI raided the election warehouse in Fulton County, Dr. Janice Johnston was on Steve Bannon's War Room podcast.
19: War Room. Here's your host, Stephen K. Bannon.
18: Johnston is a retired OBGYN and vice chair of the State Election Board. Last year, she led the board in passing an unusual resolution requesting that the Justice Department help investigate Fulton County.
20: It is a relief to see the FBI agents here, and I hope they take all 700 boxes of election documents and ballots and envelopes and take them to a secure location for review and investigation.
18: She's talking to Bannon from a car parked at the site of the raid. Sitting next to her is fellow board member Sally Grubbs.
21: Sally Grubbs, we've had you on many times going back now, what, 6 years?
22: Six years, Dave.
21: 6 years, but who's counting?
18: Sally is the newest member of the board, and she's long speculated that there was voter fraud in 2020. And suggests Fulton County has been trying to cover it up.
22: Well, you know, Steve, it's like I keep saying, is if you have nothing to hide, you hide nothing.
18: Sally tells Bannon she's worked really hard to get to this day. She calls it surreal, you know, and describes what she's seeing as boxes get removed from the warehouse.
22: I can tell you that I see movement and activity with the forklift. So let's, across America right now, can we just pray?
18: Sally has gone to great lengths for the Stop the Steal movement. She's best known for jumping in her car to chase down a shredding truck in 2020. She believed it had shredded ballots. A video of it was posted on social media.
23: November the 20th, Friday morning. I'm watching all of these ballots being shredded now. Unbelievable.
18: This all took place the day after Georgia's first election recount. So the stakes felt extremely high. The claim was quickly debunked. It turns out that the county was doing routine shredding of inconsequential election materials, things like mailing labels and envelopes, not ballots. Even Republican state lawmakers were dismissive when Sally testified about this during a legislative hearing. But more than 5 years later, Sally considers her efforts a badge of honor. This is her telling the story at a recent breakfast for local Republicans.
24: You know, if y'all heard the story of the shredding truck in Cobb County that shredded evidence and documents from the 2020 election, and the crazy person that chased the shredding truck, well, that was me. And so there's pretty much nothing I won't do. Being a friend of mine.
18: Sally is committed to the cause, and so are the majority of the members of the State Election Board. The board used to be composed of nerdy lawyers and technocrats working to ensure that elections in the Peach State ran smoothly. But in the last few years, the board has been transformed. I went there in March to see the change for myself. The board meeting is at City Hall in Marietta, Georgia, just outside of Atlanta. And it's a good thing I get there early because it takes me 20 minutes to find parking. When I walk inside, I find out why.
25: Or maybe in these chairs.
18: The room is packed. It might be near capacity. There's a lot of men in suits walking in. There's a woman wearing a sweatshirt right in front of me that says, "Make elections great again." The room also skews a lot older as well. I mean, it is a Wednesday morning at 9 a.m., so I imagine a lot of people are at work and can't make it out here. Of those who could make it, some are holding small cartons of Vanilla Ensure, the protein supplement that they would later drink at their seats rather than leave to grab lunch. The board is sitting at a crescent-shaped table that commands the room. Sally's wearing a dark blazer that contrasts sharply against her bright white hair, and she gives the opening prayer.
24: And God, I just ask that you guide this meeting with your loving hand, with your direction, and with your divine providence. In Jesus' name, amen.
1: The audience is told to be on their best behavior, and they're asked not to clap or yell. But if it's really necessary, jazz hands are okay.
2: Please feel free to do the jazz hand. It just drives me crazy, but anyway, the more jazz hands, the crazier it makes me, but go ahead. But please just be respectful of everybody else.
1: The board hears a series of cases, mostly minor infractions, based on tips filed by the general public. It's pretty tedious. There's the people accused of fraudulently signing petitions.
5: So they sign not just for themselves, but for their spouse.
1: They were given fines.
5: $150 for Ms. Purnell and $100 each for Ms. Moorhead and Mr. Eady.
1: There's the case of a woman who wore a Joe Biden t-shirt to a polling site and refused to leave. An officer had to remove her, and that cost taxpayer money. Should she be fined?
6: I mean, if we got to pay for it, they should pay for it.
1: A nonpartisan group that was playing loud music too close to a polling site, their case was sent straight to the Attorney General's office for prosecution.
7: It irritates the stew out of me that people do that.
1: Then there's the case of a Georgia woman who temporarily moved to Washington State to be near family during a health crisis. She registered to vote there, then returned to Georgia, where she voted in the next election. The state attorney general's office reviewed the case and recommended it for dismissal. Their reason, the woman was only registered in two places. That's different from voting in two places, which would have been illegal. But board member Johnston, the retired OBGYN, doesn't want to dismiss the case.
8: I see it as a nationwide problem of the voter rolls nationwide, which is why I would like Georgia's voter rolls to be shared with the Department of Justice to look for double, triple, or however many registrations there are across states.
1: Dr. Johnston wants the federal government to help clean up voter rolls so people don't go shopping around with their one vote.
8: That is not right. Why not everybody go vote in the battleground state? Hey, that's a great idea. Why don't we just register in all the states and we'll just pick the state that we have the hottest campaigns and contests? So I find this quite problematic.
1: She's right. The law says you need to vote where you live. It's not legal to vote based on where you think you would make the most impact. But that's not what happened here. Beth Young from Georgia's Attorney General's office, which, by the way, is Republican-controlled, pushes back.
5: I don't see any indication in this file that, you know, there was any deliberateness on her part to try to forum shop where she was.
6: We can't determine intent, though. That's an assumption, right?
1: This is Janelle King, a Republican-appointed board member who also believes there was fraud in Fulton County and is aligned with Sally and Dr. Johnston.
6: Well, it sounds like you're speaking as her defense.
5: I'm just talking about why we feel like the case is not appropriate further pursuit, because we have to have evidence of a criminal violation to move forward with it.
1: This back and forth goes on for several minutes. Johnston then proposes to issue a formal letter of reprimand, even though the woman didn't break any laws.
2: Dr. Johnston has recommended or made a motion to issue a letter of reprimand on SCB 2023.
1: Janelle seconds it. And the board approves.
2: Motion carries 3-1. Beth,
1: you have other. The meeting goes on for 7 more hours. The board reviews more than a dozen new cases, often brought to the board's attention by self-appointed investigators who allege that fraud is happening all across Georgia, and particularly in one county.
2: Well, it's time for Fulton County. Fulton County cases. Next item is 022-068. That's where the Fulton County was added.
26: The next case on the agenda is SCB 2.

0: Steven showed up to defend himself and explained that over the last few years, he's moved around a lot, up and down the East Coast. During the 2024 elections, he was in the middle of a move, leaving Florida for Georgia. Before he left, he sent in his absentee ballot.
1: I voted down there, put the stamp on, sent it off, and a couple of weeks later, I moved up here. A lot of things were in state of flux. I wanted to handle my business in Florida.
0: Steven told the board the allegation that he voted in both states is just wrong.
1: Somewhat offended, off, mad that I'm being accused of double voting. Okay, my family, myself and I, we worked too hard to achieve these votes to screw it up by coming doing double voting.
0: Steven is in his mid-60s. He's a black man, born during the Jim Crow era, when poll taxes and literacy tests were enforced to suppress black Americans from voting.
1: I don't know what to say. I didn't cheat anybody. And what gain would I have by double voting? It isn't like, well, you do this and I'll get mileage points or something, or points on my credit card if you keep voting. No, it just doesn't add up.
0: It turns out this allegation of double voting came from a man well known to the board. He's challenged about 10,000 people on Georgia's voting roll.
1: I got the guy's name. I guess he's like a whistleblower or something.
0: I grabbed Steven on his way out the door. He told me an investigator from the Secretary of State's office called to tell him that he had been reported by a stranger.
1: And I was like, look, I don't know this guy. I don't know nothing about this. And I said, I don't know. Basically, I would see you in court.
0: This case isn't going to court, at least not yet. It's on hold because board members are still waiting on evidence that Steven actually broke the law. And so far, they haven't received any. While Steven feels wrongly accused, many of the people who come to these meetings feel like the board is doing good work, finally taking voter fraud seriously. Because to them, the 2020 election was stolen, and nothing can convince them otherwise. Take Enid Alexander. I spoke to her during a lunch break.
2: I absolutely do think there was election fraud perpetrated in Fulton County and also in the other, five or six swing states that coincided.
0: Richard Schroeder was also adamant there was widespread fraud. He wanted to show me a 96-page report about the Dominion voting machines to prove it.
3: Dominion has an election management system. You can swap votes, change votes, ballots, you can do anything with it.
0: Richard also claimed that the machines have a single password that everyone has access to. Virginia Choate told me something similar.
4: You see that lady there and that man with the shirts that have all the letters? And you know, that's the password for the machine. Everybody in the world knows the password for those machines, and they haven't changed it.
0: The T-shirts Virginia is pointing out have a string of letters and numbers. They say DVS Corp 08 exclamation point. And like many theories driving the election denialism movement, there's a grain of truth tucked within. First off, this is a password, but it's not the password to voting machines. It's the password to a database stored inside a server that's locked away and not connected to the internet. A spokesperson from Georgia's Secretary of State's office told me there is no, quote, single password or magic key to a voting machine. Allegations against Dominion voting machines have been debunked many times. And Fox News famously had to pay $787 million to settle a defamation lawsuit brought by the company. Still, these people have not moved on. And neither have Dr. Johnston, Sally Grubbs, and Janelle King. They all became board members after the 2020 elections and now have unprecedented power. Because back in 2021, the Georgia legislature gave the board the right to take over an election in any county it deems as underperforming.
5: There is nothing good that can come from the state taking over our elections.
0: This is Dana Barrett again, the Fulton County commissioner who witnessed the FBI raid firsthand. She's now running for Georgia's Secretary of State. And she's worried that all the accusations at the hearings are a way to bolster a takeover of elections in her county.
5: The state elections board is MAGA controlled, and they're

0: goal will not be to have free, fair, and secure elections in Fulton County or anywhere in Georgia. Their goal will be to control the outcome of those elections.
1: To take over, the state election board would have to prove that either a string of procedural mistakes was never corrected or prove malicious intent and fraud. And people like Dana are concerned that that's what the FBI investigation could yield, an opportunity for the state election board to finally run Fulton County, which has voted Democrat for decades. To Dana, the threat goes beyond just Fulton County.
0: I think what we're seeing across the board, not just with our elections board, with all these attacks, is that they want to sow doubt, they want to undermine trust, and they want to make it harder for people to vote. They want control, full stop, and they're going to do everything they can to get it.
2: Coming up, we head to one of the nerve centers of the Stop the Steal movement and talk with some of its loudest proponents.
3: They were going to steal the United States without firing a shot.
2: That's next on Reveal. Don't go anywhere.
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0: From the Center for Investigative Reporting and PRX, this is Reveal. I'm Al Letson. Earlier this spring, President Donald Trump addressed a room full of House Republicans at a spring retreat held at one of his golf clubs in Florida.
1: And hello to the men and women of one of the most consequential Republican majorities in history.
0: This Republican majority is crucial to Trump's agenda, but it's in jeopardy. The House and Senate are both up for grabs in this year's midterm elections, and political pundits are predicting Republican losses as gas prices, ICE raids, and the war in Iran have all taken a toll on President Trump's approval rating. Trump's speech starts off as a pep rally, boasting about the U.S. military effort in the Middle East.
1: Epic Fury, that's a great name, isn't it? Epic Fury.
0: But then it veers into old gripes and lies.
1: I won three times. First time was great. Second time, they cheated like hell. It was COVID. And their cheating was at an inspirational level.
0: President Trump has been sowing doubt for years.
1: There's no elections so corrupt as the elections in the United States of America. And we can.
0: And now he's using that doubt to sell the Safeguard American Voter Eligibility Act, known as the SAVE Act. He wants lawmakers to pass it, although the president has some thoughts about the name.
1: Don't ever say SAVE Act again. It's a loser. The SAVE Act. Nobody has any idea what are we trying to save. It's the SAVE America Act. If you could send it up in full form.
0: The full form version of the bill would require Americans to present proof of U.S. citizenship, such as a passport, when registering to vote in federal elections. People would also have to show a government-issued photo ID to vote. Legal experts and academics are concerned that this would create new hurdles and prevent millions of people from voting. But for Trump, this is how Republicans stay in power.
1: If you send it up there, you're going to win the midterms at levels that you can't even believe. And you're going to win every election for a long time until somebody really screws things up. And hopefully that won't happen.
0: The House GOP is on board. But in the Senate, Republicans don't have the votes to get past a filibuster, which means the bill is effectively dead, at least for now. Still, Trump doubles down.
1: If you don't get it, big trouble.
0: He says it's the only way to win the midterms for two simple reasons.
1: Number one, they won't be able to cheat. And number two, the people are demanding it.
0: A Gallup poll shows that since 2020, confidence in presidential elections has dropped sharply among Republicans. And in 2024, only 28% said that they trusted the accuracy of election results. We wanted to understand this breakdown of institutional trust. So he sent Reveal reporter Najeeb Amini to a hub of election denialism, the Conservative Political Action Conference in Grapevine, Texas.
2: How do you feel about election integrity for this year's midterms?
3: For this midterms? We're about to around and find out, aren't we?
0: Here's Najeeb.
4: I'm staring at a bunch of $400 jackets full of sequins. This isn't Soho. This is CPAC.
5: She just bought this jacket today.
2: You just bought this jacket today?
6: I just walking by, and I see the sparkle, and it clicked. My Donald Trump said, make America sparkle again. Why not buy one?
4: Maria Duncan got a little shopping done. She's wearing a black sequin jacket that steals your attention. On the back, it says America's 250th. It has a giant American flag on it. And after complimenting her on the fit, I tell Maria why I'm here at CPAC.
2: I'm working on a radio show about election integrity.
6: Oh, don't even speak to me about this. I got so much to say about that.
2: Why?
6: Where are you from? You don't mind me asking?
2: What do you mean by that?
6: Because with your look, we are American by naturalization, right?
4: I'm from Long Island, but that's besides the point, because what Maria was really interested in was showing me something she had in her purse.
6: Okay, let me show this. You see this card? I hope you're taping. This is a pocket-sized passport.
4: Think of that main page in a passport book, but on a plastic wallet-sized card. That's what Maria is holding. It's government-issued and can be used to travel, but only to a limited number of places. She says it's still worth it in the long run, because
6: when you hand it to them, that shut them up. Because everything in there cannot be fraudulent.
4: Maria is an ardent believer in the SAVE Act. She thinks people should have to prove to government officials they're here legally because she doesn't want non-citizens voting. Most of the attendees I spoke to embrace the presence of Immigration and Customs Enforcement at airports and cities and potentially at polling places come November. At CPAC, former Border Patrol Commander Greg Bovino was given a hero's welcome, despite a controversial tenure that included violent ICE raids, deaths of migrants in ICE custody, as well as ICE agents killing American protesters. I spotted Bovino and asked him if having ICE agents show up at the polls was voter protection or voter suppression.
7: You're going to say voter suppression, let's suppress illegal aliens voting. Those are our elections, our country, this is America, so we should damn well suppress any illegal alien or foreign national that doesn't have the right to vote in our election.
4: The thing is, multiple studies have found that non-citizen voting is extremely rare. Even the Conservative Heritage Foundation has only identified 99 cases of non-citizen voting in the last 43 years. But that's still more than zero. And to people like Aaron Kotzbauer, it's a problem.
8: Why is it the Democrats want to fight so hard to keep illegals in the country and keep them on voter rolls? It sets up the process for election malfeasance.
2: I'll play the devil's advocate. Voter disenfranchisement, it suppresses the vote. It makes it more difficult for people to get out and vote, which in a way suppresses democracy.
8: Yeah, I'll disagree with that. First of all, we're a constitutional republic.
4: Aaron takes me back to his earliest experiences voting in Pennsylvania in the 1988 presidential election, and then basically argues that we should go back to the old way, where you vote with a paper ballot and the votes are counted by hand.
8: They've intentionally mucked up the process to make it so complicated that the ordinary person can't follow it. Thank you so much.
4: You're welcome. But the thing is, back when Aaron first voted, there were voting machines, and only about 11% of ballots were actually counted by hand. Still, this nostalgia for a plainer approach to voting is appealing to people like Aaron, who say they want to undo the muck. And to them, President Trump is delivering. Take the executive order he signed in March.
9: Okay, so that's a big deal.
4: The executive order instructs the Department of Homeland Security to create a state-by-state list of eligible voters. And that list is what the Postal Service would use to deliver mail-in ballots. It's one of many ways Trump says he's trying to clean up the rolls.
9: Very proud of it. And I think, I don't know how it can be challenged. You'll probably challenge it. You may say, find a rogue judge. You get a lot of rogue judges. Very bad, bad people. Very bad judges.
4: This is controversial because Article 1 of the Constitution says states, not the federal government, are supposed to control how elections are run. More than 20 states have since sued, and this isn't the only legal tug of war between state governments and the Trump administration when it comes to elections.
10: The DOJ announcing Thursday it's adding Oklahoma and five others to the list of 29 states it's suing for denying its request to turn over registered voters' private information.
4: The Department of Justice is suing states that have refused to turn over their voter rolls. These states argue that turning over the rolls would violate privacy laws because the rolls contain sensitive information. Depending on the place, that could mean social security numbers, driver's license numbers, and party affiliation. In every case that's been ruled on, judges have sided against the DOJ. They are currently 0-5. But these losses have done little to slow the spread of the so-called election integrity movement. The concern about non-citizens voting is one on just a long list that also includes how votes are counted.
11: I don't trust any election ever done in history with a computer.
4: That's Mike Lindell.
11: You know, CEO of MyPillow, my company. Use promo code Mike and you can save up to 80%.
4: Mike has spent millions of his own dollars supporting the lie that the 2020 election was stolen. He was subsequently sued for defamation by companies like Dominion, with lawsuits seeking $1 billion in damages. But that hasn't kept him from making false claims.
11: This whole thing we broke through in the last 5 years. We broke through the biggest cover-up of the biggest crime the world has ever seen. What was that? They were going to steal the United States without firing a shot.
4: Mike is one of the loudest voices in the Stop the Steal movement and has been very active within the MAGA wing, where, to use his words, he has not stopped talking. And that's a big part of how this movement has grown, keeping the doubt alive, whether it's in Fulton County, Georgia, or across the country.
2: What do you say to people who are alarmed or concerned that Republicans are trying to take over the elections? They're trying to use this advent of election integrity to secure their win for both the midterms and the presidential.
11: I hope they do say that, and I hope that they if they lose or if they don't steal it, that they want the machines open. I was hoping in the 2024 election, when Donald Trump won, that all these people out there would say, hey, it's rigged, let's open up the machines. Nobody did. Doesn't that strike you funny? Doesn't it strike you funny that...
2: Maybe they just accepted the results.
11: No, they didn't accept the results.
4: The results of the 2024 presidential election were widely accepted. And while some experts have found security gaps in electronic voting machines, there is no evidence an election machine has ever been hacked to flip a vote. Still, many people here have a hard time believing that the U.S. election system, overall, is actually pretty solid, even after their guy won.
12: Well, I think you see a lot of people say, oh, there was no problem like that. They're the ones that want to keep it hidden.
4: This is Texas State Senator Bob Hall. For years, he's been working on changing election laws at the state level.
12: They don't want a process that would keep them from doing their evil in the dark of the night.
2: Why not?
12: Because you've got people who would like to not have fair and secure elections.
2: You know what it sounds like to me, like on a very human level? Is this just all a lack of trust?
12: I guess there's an element of that, because man is basically evil. God tells us that. The heart of the man is basically evil. And when you see enough of it out there, that people will find a way to beat the system. And so, yeah, okay, people have an inclination that it makes it difficult to trust folks.
4: Shortly after having this conversation, I find Bob Hall on stage talking about another topic.
13: Cultural jihad, Sharia law is beginning to creep in here. We have got to stop this.
4: This is CPAC after all, and there was no shortage of right-wing fear-mongering meant to rile up the base.
14: Let me just remind you what's coming. The Democrat socialist agenda.
4: But this year felt different. Not only did President Trump skip it, his first absence in 10 years, so did a lot of other A-list Republican politicos, like J.D. Vance and Marco Rubio. These used to be the types of people who'd show up and be given the main stage, and the absence of conservative superstars did not go unnoticed by one of the bigger names at the conference, who I tried to grab just before he gave a speech.
2: Anything about the election integrity, sir? Mr. Bannon, anything about election integrity for the midterms?
4: Steve Bannon ignored me and made a beeline to the main stage, where he addressed, no pun intended, the missing elephants in the room.
15: People are sitting there going, oh, this person didn't come. Yes, there are many great people that couldn't make it. Either they didn't want to come or they're tied up running wars and looking after the country. It doesn't matter. You came.
4: His speech implored everyone, from grassroots organizers to Republican leadership, to stick together and stay united. And he used an example, the FBI raid in Georgia, as a symbol of success, something too precious to lose sight of.
15: If we lose the fact of 6 years of struggle in Georgia, we now have the evidence of the 2020 stolen election. If you lose the what's important, then we're going to lose the country. Fight on.
4: For the people I spoke to, it feels like an all-or-nothing fight. If the system doesn't change, then they'll never be able to trust an American election again. But where's the line between fixing and securing elections and rigging them?
0: For Steve Bannon, the FBI raid in Georgia holds the key to proving fraud in 2020. But how did that raid come to be? And who was behind it?
16: Once people come together, We are unstoppable. They know that.
0: The people pushing debunked claims for years now have the power to get them investigated. That's next on Reveal.
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0: From the Center for Investigative Reporting and PRX, this is Reveal. I'm Al Edson. I want to take you back roughly 2.5 years before the FBI raids that election warehouse in Fulton County, Georgia. It's August 2023, and people have gathered in a hotel ballroom in Springfield, Missouri, for what organizers call the Election Crime Bureau Summit. And just like at this year's CPAC, Steve Bannon was on stage riling up the crowd.
1: Are you tough enough to take your country back? Are you gonna let them steal this republic? USA! USA!
0: This summit, one of many held since January 6, was a place for the Stop the Steal activists, lawyers and influencers, and amateur investigators to trade theories about election fraud and turn their grievances into a roadmap for challenging elections, past, present and future. The message here was clear.
1: Did they steal the election of 2020?
2: No.
1: Will you ever back down?
0: Bannon wasn't the only one on stage motivating the crowd and trying to keep them in the fight. Mike Lindell, the MyPillow guy, was there too.
3: It's kind of like chutes and ladders when you're kids. You climb up, but you go down, but you keep climbing. You keep going, right?
0: There's another guy up there, sitting between Bannon and Lindell. He's a regular in these circles, but a regular that's more quiet and subdued. Kurt Olson. He's a lawyer.
4: Kurt Olson, you've been in some of the toughest legal fights. From what you've seen, what you fought on, where's the hope?
0: Olson, whose mic was cutting in and out, said their strength is in the numbers.
5: They just don't fear just the numbers, but they fear the numbers coming together. That's why they are doing everything they can to keep us divided, to keep us in fear. Once people come together, we are unstoppable. They know that.
0: Olson, Lindell, Bannon, they all have this plan. Instead of waiting for the government to investigate voter fraud, do it yourself. Be your own election crime bureau.
5: We can't rely necessarily on the courts, on law enforcement, or on politicians. People are relying on themselves to ferret out this information.
0: His message resonates, like we heard earlier in the show. People in places like Georgia have turned themselves into election investigators, scrolling through records, challenging individual voter registrations, and filing complaints. But none of those complaints turned into serious criminal investigations. That is, until Donald Trump won the 2024 election, and people like Kurt Olson suddenly got a seat, not on the stage of a 3-star Midwestern hotel ballroom, but a seat in the actual White House, and a role inside the federal government. Mother Jones reporter Abby Vasulis explains.
6: When I started looking into Kurt Olson, one thing stood out right away. He wasn't a longtime election lawyer or political figure. He was a little-known private lawyer, handling civil disputes over things like retirement benefits and overtime pay. That is until 2020, when Joe Biden won the presidential election. And Donald Trump refused to concede.
7: President Trump tonight is playing a game of chance in the courts.
6: The Trump campaign and its allies filed more than 60 lawsuits across multiple states, challenging everything from mail-in ballots to the conduct of poll workers.
7: The president's strategy is to throw everything against the wall and see what sticks.
6: They even throw some Hail Marys, like in Texas, where the state's attorney general, Ken Paxton, filed a lawsuit, suing key battleground states like Pennsylvania, Michigan, and Georgia to try to prevent them from casting their electoral college votes for Biden. The suit claims that pandemic-era voting changes in those states were illegal. It was so much of a long shot that the Solicitor General of Texas refused to participate in the lawsuit. But one lawyer raised his hand, Kurt Olson.
8: The Constitution is a compact amongst the peoples of each state who all came together and agreed to play by the same set of rules.
6: This is Olson defending the case on the Eric Metaxas radio show.
8: And so when one state vitiates or violates that principle, all states are injured.
6: Texas took the case to the Supreme Court, but the justices rejected it. They said Texas had no legal right to challenge how other states ran their elections. In the months following the 2020 election, Olson kept going deeper into the Stop the Steal movement, and he caught Trump's attention. According to congressional investigators, the two men spoke by phone multiple times on January 6th, the day of the insurrection. Olson later defied a subpoena to testify about it. In the years after 2020, he became the go-to attorney for challenging election results. And in 2022, he found himself back in court, this time calling another election into question.
2: It's frauded. It's fake. I will be damned if when I'm governor, we're going to have another election run this way.
6: This is Carrie Lake, the former television anchor and prominent election denier who refused to concede her loss in the 2022 Arizona governor's race. Olson was part of her legal team and delivered closing arguments at a hearing.
9: Thank you, Your Honor. Your Honor has heard...
6: Rather than alleging fraud, Olson focused on technical issues and called into question things like incomplete documents used to track ballots that are collected from drop boxes.
9: You know, drop boxes are not that sexy, and chain of custody is not, you know, but these are incredibly important issues to ensure the integrity of the vote. This is about trust, Your Honor. It's about restoring people's trust.
6: This time, his claims aren't just rejected. The Arizona Supreme Court sanctions Olson for alleging that tens of thousands of ballots were improperly added to the count in Maricopa County. The judges called this, quote, unequivocally false. Olson's legal reputation was damaged, but his status in the election denial movement was not. And in 2025, less than a year after Donald Trump won a second term, Kurt Olson got a new job. He was appointed the Director of Election Security and Integrity, a lawyer who lost case after case trying to overturn the 2020 election, is now in the White House, charged with reinvestigating the results in 2020. With the job comes the authority to refer cases to one of the most powerful law enforcement agencies in the country.
10: The FBI has raided an election office near Atlanta. Agents were executing a court-authorized law enforcement action at Fulton County's main election office. This is in Union City, Georgia.
6: After the FBI seized hundreds of boxes from an election warehouse in Fulton County, an affidavit used to obtain the search warrant was unsealed. And it revealed that the investigation originally began with a White House referral, a referral from Kurt Olson. We wanted to talk to Olson and ask him why he thinks the FBI raid was justified. What did he think agents might find? We made multiple requests for an interview. We did not receive a response. But the FBI raid didn't just rely on Olson. The affidavit also had two key witnesses that stood out, Janelle King and Janice Johnston, both members of Georgia's State Election Board. The same board we talked about earlier in the show. They, along with a third member, Sally Grubbs, have spent years questioning the 2020 election results in Georgia. Sally even chased down a shredding truck that she thought had shredded ballots. Together, these three board members form a majority on the board. They have unprecedented power, the power to potentially take over elections in Fulton County, home to the largest concentration of Democrats in the state. On the day of the raid, Sally was there.
11: Well, I can tell you that, you know, I did go to Fulton County the day that the people say raid. I tend to look at it differently.
6: I spoke to Sally on a video call. After 6 years and multiple reviews that found no election fraud, I wanted to know what, if anything, she thinks the raid might prove. A lot of people listening to this may feel that the FBI raid on Fulton County's election center is kind of treading on old territory. What do you think?
11: First of all, people can't say that they're, you know, use the word fraud. I'm very specific about fraud because, you know, there's plenty of enough mistakes that happened in the election that would have caused an issue.
6: Sally is very careful about using the word fraud. She doesn't outright say that votes were stolen. Instead, she points to smaller issues like human errors and administrative shortcomings.
11: Having been on the ground doing this for 6 years and now being on the state election board and seeing some of the things, there were many, many, many, many, many complaints that were never brought forward. So I don't feel like there was ever an appropriate investigation done.
6: But there were investigations, including ones conducted by officials from the first Trump administration. It's been reviewed again and again. There was a full hand recount and a full machine recount. Georgia's Secretary of State investigated, as did an independent group commissioned by the state election board itself. Sally didn't spell out what the raid might uncover, but Georgia Democrats are worried because the board now has the power to commence a takeover of elections in any county they deem to have serious issues, including Fulton. So I asked Sally about that.
11: That is not on my bingo card, I will tell you that. Now, if there is, you know, something nefarious going on, that needs to be rooted out too.
6: I talked to Sally for over an hour. I came away feeling that nothing would definitively convince her that Donald Trump lost the 2020 election. She wants perfection.
11: So a lot of people ask me, what is an acceptable margin of error? I can tell you as an American citizen, I think 0% reject rate is acceptable.
6: But even well-run elections will have errors.
12: There are always going to be mistakes that happen.
6: David Becker is a former Justice Department lawyer.
12: Those mistakes aren't criminal, and they shouldn't be weaponized.
6: He served under the George W. Bush and Bill Clinton administrations and now runs the Center for Election Innovation and Research, which provides legal support to election officials nationwide. Becker says some level of error is inevitable because national elections involve millions of people across thousands of jurisdictions and countless local officials. It's a complex, decentralized process, one that's designed to catch and account for mistakes.
12: We know the 2020 election has been reviewed more than any election in American history. We know who won and we know who lost.
6: What was your initial reaction when you heard that Fulton County's election center was being raided by the FBI?
12: My first reaction as a former DOJ lawyer and as someone who litigated in federal courts for a long time was, how the hell could a court have signed off on a warrant here?
6: For starters, Becker says the warrant recycles old claims that had already been investigated, and the deadline to bring charges has already expired.
12: This is an election that took place over 5 years ago. A warrant is the most extreme measure the government can use to seize evidence. So the evidentiary standard is very high. They didn't even come close.
6: Becker says if there was real evidence the election was rigged, we would know it by now.
12: They've been in power for 15 months now, and they've got nothing. So what is the point of all of this? And the only thing I can come up with is this is likely being directed to sow the seeds of doubt about a 2026 election that the president might be worried about.
6: Because the stakes in the 2026 midterms are high, with control of Congress on the line, Becker says the real danger is that people will think the system is so broken, it's not worth voting at all.
12: But the easiest way to suppress a vote is to get a voter to self-suppress, to get a voter to think that voting is going to be dangerous, voting is going to be inconvenient, that their vote won't matter because the machinery is rigged or there's fraud or something like that. All of those things are provably false.
6: But David says there is a way to push back, and it's a really simple one. Just go and vote.
0: Since we spoke with Becker, the investigation in Fulton County has escalated. The Justice Department is now seeking names, addresses, and phone numbers of thousands of people who helped run the 2020 election in Fulton County nearly 6 years ago, raising fears that efforts to secure an election could lay the groundwork to steal a new one. Today's show was reported by Abby Vasulis, Najeeb Amini, and Jonathan Jones, with help from Artis Chariscus. Najeeb was the lead producer for this episode, with additional production help from Jonathan, Artis, Ashley Cleek, and LaPortia Thomas. Cynthia Rodriguez edited the show. Melvis Acosta is our fact checker. Victoria Baranetsky is our general counsel. Our production manager is the great Zulema Cobb. Score and sound designed by the dynamic duo Jay Breezy, Mr. Jim Briggs, and Fernando, my man, Yo Aruda. That helped this week from Claire C. Note Mullen. Taki Telenidis is our deputy executive producer. Our executive producer is Brett Myers. 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We are a co-production of the Center for Investigative Reporting and PRX. I'm Al Letson, and remember, there is always more to the story.

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Listening to the KTNA 88.9 FM in Talkeetna. Hey, it's Wednesday night. It's 8 o'clock. That means once again, it's time for Hits and Misses. I'm Paul Button. Going to be spinning tunes for you for the next hour. So, you know, I took a break, I don't know, 4 or 5 weeks, something like that. And, you know, I thought about shows and, you know, what I might do when I'm back on the air. And, you know, I started to realize if you were to conduct a survey of just this random survey of adults, I don't know, whether it's South Central Alaska, whether it's Talkeetna, whether it's the entire country, probably the entire planet, there's a huge chunk of people who would say to you that, you know, despite all the love songs to the contrary, love stinks.

Jake Giles Band from 1980. Love Stinks. To get us started here on Hits and Misses. Jake Giles Band from Boston, Massachusetts. The harmonica player, Magic Dick, great name, just celebrated his 81st birthday, but I also believe that within the last year or so, the namesake guitar player of the band, a guy named Jay Giles, died. Anyhow, so this show has, I need to state this from the get-go, this show has no relevance whatsoever to my current marital situation, but, you know, I was thinking, I play a lot of love songs, and, you know, every year I do the decadent dessert auction, and I play love songs, and, you know, and yeah, but there's an awful lot of really great songs about love gone horribly wrong. And I can't believe, I've been doing this show for, I don't know, 10, 12 years. Never occurred to me to just concentrate on love gone bad. Again, no relevance whatsoever to my current situation. So let's go with that. Yeah, love stinks tonight. But before we get any further down musical pathways this evening, I'm going to do some weather for y'all. Outside the KTNA studios on 2nd Street, right now, I would submit this is probably a high temperature for us for this time for the entirety of 2026. It's almost 60 degrees. It's 58.6 degrees Fahrenheit. Yeah, okay, those of us who've been up here for a while have to be scratching our heads saying, wow, we get excited when the temperature's pushing 60 degrees and it's mid-May? Well, okay, South Central Alaska, there you are. I digress. At the airport, as of about, let me refresh this. Let's see if we get some more. Yes, but I did. Outside the, we're at about 15 minutes ago at the airport, 55 degrees. Humidity, 49%. Wind speed, calm. Barometric pressure, 29.62 inches of mercury. Relatively low humidity means pretty low dew point, 36 degrees. Visibility, they say 10 miles. I would say it's probably substantially greater than that, but you be the judge of that. Okay, here's the detailed forecast for Talkeetna for the next week or so. Tonight, showers likely, mainly before 10 p.m., mostly cloudy with a low around 42, calm wind becoming south around 5 miles per hour in the evening. Chance of precipitation, 60%. Tomorrow, of course, is Thursday, mostly cloudy with a high near 54, calm wind. Tomorrow night, scattered showers, mostly cloudy with a low around 41. South wind around 5 miles per hour. Chance of precipitation drops to 50%. Friday, chance of showers before 1 p.m., mostly cloudy with a high near 53. South wind 5 to 10 miles per hour. Chance of precipitation drops further to 40%. Friday night, mostly cloudy with a low around 41. Calm wind. Into the weekend proper. Saturday, hey, dig this. Mostly sunny. I can't remember when the last time was I read those words on the air. With a high near 54, calm wind. Saturday night, mostly cloudy with a low around 41. Sunday, mostly cloudy with a high near 55. Sunday night, mostly cloudy with a low around 42. Monday, mostly cloudy with a high near 54. Monday night, a chance of showers, mostly cloudy with a low around 42. And you know, well, U.S. Weather Service, they need to hedge their bets. Tuesday, a chance of showers, mostly cloudy with a high near 53. Tuesday night, a chance of showers, mostly cloudy with a low around 41. And clear off to a week from this very day, next Wednesday. Take this for what it's worth, a chance of showers, mostly cloudy with a high near 52. And again, that's courtesy of the U.S. Weather Service.
KTNA, neither KTNA nor I bear any responsibility for what might happen weather-wise. All right, without further ado, let's get back into the issue at hand for the next hour, which is how much love stinks. This guy, I've always been a huge fan of this guy, and he's been gone for a very long time, but this is Harry Nilsson just goofing on love with a song called Joy from 1972. You're on KTNA Hits and Misses.

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1: Chain, chain, chain, chain, chain.
0: I ain't saying nothing. 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

0: 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Come on home.
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3: 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Seriously, it's a lot of fun. All right. What did we listen to? Well, we ended up with this song, Shame. Randy Newman, which is, you know, I mean, I have thousands of songs, and I would say that's up there in the top 5 or 10 of the nastiest songs that I've ever heard. Shame, Randy Newman, off an album called Bad Love, which is, I guess, how I'm going to subtitle tonight's show. Yeah, Bad Love. Love Gone Wrong. Love Stinks. Before that, Gone for Good. The Shins, 2003. Then, Joss Stone. And that's a kind of a cool story. This girl was 17 years old from the boonies of England, Cornwall, which is definitely the boonies. And her debut album was called The Soul Sessions. And somehow she hooked up with people who hooked her up with legends like Betty Everett, who was a pretty solid soul singer back in the 60s, Questlove from The Roots, and Angie Stone, who's also a pretty accomplished rhythm and blues singer. And, you know, you could just hear in what she was singing, you know, just like, just flexing her muscles, just saying, yeah, okay, I can do this at 17? Damn. Covering Joe Simon's The Choking Kind, Joss Stone from 2003. And then Harry Nilsson, goofing on Bad Love, Joy, from 1972. Brings you up to date. And, you know, I got lots of delicious stuff to come. Start off with Rolling Stones track for the next set from 1968, Dear Doctor, here on KTNA's Hits and Misses Bad Love Edition.

Must you throw dirt in my face? Elvis Costello from 1995, covering a Louvin Brothers song from, I don't know, sometime in the mid-60s. Before that, I've Committed Murder. Macy Gray from 1999. Then Keep It To Yourself, a dastardly song from 2000 by Amy Rigby. And then Rolling Stones. You know, the Rolling Stones the previous year had done their, kind of copy, I guess, of Sgt. Pepper's, you know, with kind of tricked out with, all the druggy things and all that. And then in 1968, they viciously got back to their roots, and they're celebrating that on that song, kind of in the instrumentation. Dear Doctor, Rolling Stones, 1968. That brings you up to date. All right. Well, I don't know. I've been puzzling how to introduce this next song. This song moves me greatly. Throughout most of the American English folk tradition, there's a theme of men feeling wronged, or for whatever reason, inflicting dastardly wounds, including death, on their loved ones. I mean, women who have wronged them or whatever. And this young woman, I mean, I think she's 21 or something, addresses this huge tradition. I mean, tradition that just permeates folk music head on and brilliantly. This is Hooray for the Riffraff, which is basically one woman, The Body Electric, from 2014. Next set. Here we go. Starting off the next set.

That's Sam Phillips. T-Bone Burnett's ex-wife doing Baby, I Can't Please You. Before that, Make War. Bright Eyes from 2002. Actually, the Sam Phillips songs from 1994. And then The Body Electric, Hooray for the Riff Raff from 2014. And that's it. I'm out of time. Hope you enjoyed the Love Stinks, Bad Love edition of Hits and Misses. It's great to be back. Have a good night. 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

Rock and roll legends, the Rolling Stones, somehow back again with a new record coming out here July 10th. It's called Foreign Tongues. And we heard a single off of that called In the Stars. And a shout out to one of the biggest Rolling Stones fans I've ever met, Columbus out in Sitka, who also hosts the show Between the Buttons on KCAW. And hey, welcome to the show. This is Alaska's Fresh Catch. My name's Dave, and I am here to bring you some of the best new music from Alaska and beyond. This week, we're starting off with soul music in a bunch of varieties. Soul pop, retro soul, space age soul pop, you name it. But however you classify it, it is all very groovy, all very good, and I'm excited to share it with you. I'm also going to play you a new single from Alaskan artist Grace C. Elliott, and our guest this week is Matt Hopper of Matt Hopper and the Roman Candles. We had an awesome and long conversation this week talking about all sorts of stuff, but mostly about his upcoming record, Blowin' Gold, which should be out here a little bit later on in the summer. But let's start off with the Womack sisters. Now, as the name implies, B.G., Zamani, and Kucha Womack are the daughters of renowned songwriters Cecil and Linda Womack. They are the nieces of Bobby Womack and the granddaughters of Sam Cooke. There you go. And they just announced the release of their self-titled debut album, which is going to be out here August 14th. So here's a single off of that upcoming debut from the Womack sisters. It's Chauffeur here on Alaska's Fresh Catch.

The name of the track was You're the Man. Some soul pop from the artist Gold Verd as well. That was Only You Do. And at the top, the Womack Sisters with Chauffeur. That one is on their upcoming self-titled debut release, which is set to come out here mid-August. And you're tuned into Alaska's Fresh Catch. Thanks for sticking around. And on deck, we're going to hear a new track from Alaskan artist Grace C. Elliott. But to help us get there, it is French-American duo of Juliet Pearl Davis and Joaquin Pollock. That L.A. group goes by the name Pearl and the Oysters, and they have a new album coming out here at the end of June called Monkey Mind. And this one's called Doom Mood.

Alaskan artist Grace C. Elliott with a single that came out here on April 10th called Blue Eyes. And Grace is going to be opening up for the band Purity Ring in Anchorage, if you're in the area, on May 28th. Before Grace, we heard from Pearl and the Oysters with Doom Mood, featured on their upcoming album Monkey Mind, which is due out here at the end of June. Stick around, coming up in just a fistful of minutes, I'm sitting down with Anchorage artist Matt Hopper of Matt Hopper and the Roman Candles. We're going to talk all about his upcoming record, Blowin' Gold, but to help us get there, here's one from the Black Crowes. This one's called It's Like That, here on Alaska's Fresh Catch.

0: And welcome back to the show. This week, I am so stoked because joining us is one of my favorite Alaskan musicians. It's Matt Hopper. Matt, thank you so much for hanging out this week.
1: Absolutely. Thanks for having me. Love your show.
0: Thank you. That means a lot. Big compliment. So for the audience, I'm a real big Matt Hopper fan. And the last time he was on the program was back in 2023, right when the show was just kind of getting going. I'm super excited that you're here this week. And for the rest of the Matt Hopperheads out there, there's also a new full-length album coming out later on this year, and we're going to dig into that in a moment. But Matt, how you been? I know you've been on tour a little bit recently, playing Tree Fort Fest in Idaho and some other Lower 48 shows. How was that tour?
1: It was good. Gave me a chance to get out of Alaska. We've had a really incredible winter, and I love wintertime. I love indoor stuff, and I like to get outside and walk around in the snow and go snowboarding and things like that. But we got a lot of snow, and it was a long winter. So I love hitting the road when spring hits the Lower 48, because it's still wintertime up here, and you get to leave winter and be part of, like, spring for a while. So I went straight down to El Paso, started down there, and it was pretty much, like, 75 degrees at the time, and that was really nice. I got a suntan. Got a chance to see my friends from the Caballo Lake area, which is where I spent part of the pandemic in 2020. It had been 6 years since I've seen them. So touring for me is a mixture of reconnecting with old friends, also performing a little bit to make some money to pay for the gas and the travel and the food, and hopefully you make a little bit left over at the end of the tour, you know. But it's always been more about the experience for me. And the older I get, the more I'd like to be more making money and less exploring, because I've explored quite a few places already. But thanks for asking. I also just got back from New Orleans, so got to go to Jazz Fest, see Stevie Nicks, David Byrne, Rod Stewart looked at me, and I have this on video from the stage. I'm in front of the soundboard, so I'm not super far out, but I'm pretty far out there, and I'm videotaping with my iPhone. And he looks right in my area, like, I'm gonna just say it. He said this to me, but he points right at me and he goes, "I see you, brother." And, like, that made my day, dude. Like, when I was born, the number one song on the radio on Billboard charts, the Bee Gees had the number one song on the day I was born. It's called "Too Much Heaven." It's a ballad. But the very next day, Rod Stewart took the number one spot over "Do You Think I'm Sexy?" So those are my two, like, birth songs. I consider them my entry into life. Was like, Rod Stewart was number one the day after I was born, and he took it over from the Bee Gees, you know. And it was in between songs, and he's talking, and I'm just catching him on video, because you think you can go back and watch it on somebody else's feed, but really the chances of finding that moment yourself somewhere else is kind of rare, you know. Like, I try to put up some of the stuff I record on YouTube now, so that not only can I go back and watch it, and it's always on my YouTube channel, but other people can enjoy it. And anyway, he gave me a shout out. He was like, "I see you, brother." And I have it on video. Like, you can see he's looking right at my camera. So pretty cool stuff, man.
0: So, you know, talking about tour and everything, for you, do you find that tour is part of your creative process? Like, do you road test all your songs before you put them on an album, or do you create them and then polish them on the road?
1: Oh man, it changes and it's different. I did a record once called Grand Ole Hoppery, and it was in 2015, and I was kind of like, I had broken up with this girl I was dating, I had a lot of free time, I was trying to, like, what's next? And for Grand Ole Hoppery, I put a specific band together. They had all the songs, they had all the demos, but then we came together and we did one or two rehearsals, and then did a 12-stop tour out to Nashville. The Roman Candles have like 80 to 100 songs in our catalog, but this was 12 songs for this record. So we did that set every single night of the tour. So every night the pedal steel player got to work out different pedal steel parts, and every night the bass player got a little bit better and the drummer got a little more comfortable. And my goal was to get there and basically record it live to tape. And there's a big fiasco, and it's a long story. We ended up self-recording it in our friend's house. And that tour was meant to prep us for the studio, because we only had a short amount of time. And I had to pay all these guys. get them back to town safely, and had to drive, and had to, I pay for everything, you know, the tour rig, and I set up all the shows, and it's my band, and, you know, I'd love a little more help from my bandmates, but they're like, well, it's Matt Hopper's band, so, you know. Getting back to touring, we were thinking we'd do this big national fall tour, right? Like, put the record out this summer, do some gigs up Alaska, kind of get some local press going for it, sell as many copies as we can to the homies, and then take what's left over and go play Seattle, play Portland, play San Diego, play LA. Like, maybe go all the way to Florida again. And you know, that's a long tour. If you go all the way to Florida from Alaska, it takes six weeks, because you're trying to play at least 4 gigs a week, if not 5 or 6. You need a couple days off, and some days people just don't go to shows, like Sundays. Or I used to do so many gigs that I'd have a pen and paper, like the date, the city, where I'm playing, and it would just go on and on and on, and you'd be traveling through several states. And Europe was like that. My first European tour was 5 weeks, second one was 3 months.
0: Wow.
1: Quarter of a year spent traipsing around all over Europe. It was the best, but like, you're just playing for whatever people are going to pay you, and you know, it might only be 70 euros or, you know, $75 American here, but it adds up if you're doing 26 shows a month.
2: Right.
1: I have a business degree, and I could barely keep the train rolling. I don't know how some people do it. Some people are just good at the organizational things that it takes to be successful. So,
0: well, I mean, I know I was looking at the website. I know you have a fistful of shows coming up here in the next few months. Before we jump into talking about when and where people can catch you live, I wanted to go back just briefly to talking about the Roman Candles and all the members you've had over the years, because I'm a really big fan of how you use horns in your albums. I think it really adds a lot of great color and richness to already amazing songs. So I was curious, for this album, who was in your horn section, and are they new to this album, or have you been rolling with them for a little while?
1: Well, we have a sax player named Grant Zabritsky. He's a buddy of mine that I met just through music. He's a New York cat who tours professionally. He works for a professional music production company in LA called The Beehive. He's toured with a giant list of artists, big artists like Maggie Rogers, Tegan and Sarah, Chet Faker from Australia. And he's just a really talented guy. When he's not on tour, he's just like hanging out with his kid now. He's married and has a baby, but he has a home studio, and he is really good at the sax. So he, you know, he's always like, "Hey man, you working on anything? Look, if you need anything, let me know." And I'm like, "Hey, how about sax on this song?" And then that's so good that I sent him another track, and next thing you know, he's on half the record, and happily, like he's got the gear at in his home studio. He knocks it out so fast. And then if you want any changes, like within an hour, you got another track and it's all the changes you wanted. And then you're like, yeah, this sounds great. We're done. Thank you. So I've spent, you know, the last couple of years, like this record started in 2020. Chad and I started co-writing Long Distance. I was in New Mexico and I was living a very remote lifestyle out by this lake. It's a reservoir and it was closed down. It's a national park. But it was closed down because of COVID. But I also worked on songwriting a lot, and I sat around and played my guitar and made new stuff up. I started 2 collaborations, and this might be interesting for your listeners to know. I'm working on an electronic album as well.
0: Oh, wow.
1: Where I'm not really doing the music. I'm just taking these like dancey tracks that other people make and singing on them. And then if I feel like it, or if it calls for it, I might add a little bit of guitar work. So one song has like some pretty cool like guitar work, but the basis of the song is like electro drums. It's dancier. It's not a live music kind of record, but me and that guy Daniel Blumenfeld, he's my main collaborator. We wrote a ton of songs where I'd send him an idea on an acoustic guitar, he would replicate it on piano with the beat, get the right tempo, lay down drums. And on the other side of that, I was collaborating with Chad. Chad sent me a song he was working on. I wrote a part B for it. Then I came up with the chorus. We both kind of co-wrote some of the lyrics. So we had one co-write. So when I moved back to Alaska, when I finally decided, like, how long can I just sit here in New Mexico and not do anything but creative work, which was a beautiful time of my life.
0: Sure.
1: I look back on that time as just like all my distractions melted away. But when I got back to Alaska, the only thing that got me out of the house was work and going to Chad's to lay down that song. And then we'd end up jamming and writing a new idea. He'd give me the music for it, and I would spend a couple weeks maybe writing some lyrics, come up with some melodies. When I felt ready or he invited me back, I would take it a half day and go to Chad's studio here in Anchorage. And that's how we wrote the record. It's all jams that we made up on the spot and then polished them up. So Do You Want It, the track that I think you're going to play next, is the most upbeat song. We made that up in a jam. The drums and the guitar are recorded live at the same time the day we wrote it.
0: Wow.
1: Yep.
0: That's awesome, yeah. Man.
1: We just were like, this sounds really good. And he's like, let me hit record. And I think we did two or three takes. And there's maybe one little guitar flub that I'm not happy with that I'm just letting it go. Like, it's not a perfect sounding record. It's a rock record. The horns, Grant Zubritsky did all the sax. And that was after all the bass was added, the vocals. And then we'd give him something kind of like, hey, here's kind of how the song goes, and then he'd suddenly send the sax back, and it just makes it sound like more of like a fuller band. Then you add a little bit of keyboards in there, maybe a little piano, and maybe you get a backup singer to come in, maybe you add some tambourine. But pretty much since 2020, that record took me and Chad about 2 years of jamming to make, and then maybe another year of like adding overdubs and then getting it mixed and mastered. I've had it mastered since last April, so it's almost been a year since I've had the record done. And, you know, deep down inside, I would hope that maybe a record label would find out about it and be like, can we hear it? And maybe we'll help you put it out. But, like, I don't know. I just, like, tried a little bit to, like, send it out to labels, and then I just kind of stopped. I'm like, you know. I don't mind putting it out myself. I like being in control somewhat. I like having creative control 100%. And any penny spent on this record came out of my pocket, you know. Chad did most of it without charging me, but he's also getting co-writing credits on all the songs, except for a couple that I brought up kind of at the end. That were like, this song will fit on this record. We did that at the end. Like, we were up to like 7 songs. I was like, we're like 3 songs shy of an LP. Like, we're right at 40 minutes. So you can't do more than 44 minutes on a vinyl record.
0: Just for the audience, we're talking about Chad Rheinvan, artist and producer in Anchorage, who's been on the show before. Awesome dude. Let's give the audience a taste of the album. I'm going to spin a tune for them so they have a little bit of context. If they're new, to your music. So let's try this one on for size. It's new music coming from Matt Hopper and the Roman Candles. It's Do You Want It here on Alaska's Fresh Catch.

0: And welcome back to the show. That was Do You Want It, coming from Matt Hopper and the Robin Candles. And for those of you just joining us, Matt is the guest on our show this week. Top-notch track, of course, Matt. And we were talking about it a little bit before we heard the song. And it sounds like it came out of some cool jam sessions, but lyrically, is there a story behind that at all, or was it just all organic?
1: The lyrics are hard for me now. The older I get, the more concerned I am with how good my lyrics are. And that one took a while. It took a long time. I might have sat on that music bed for a year before I did it. And I remember I wrote the lyrics one day at my friend Vivian's house, and I might have been like dog sitting or something, but she wasn't there. And her partner at the time wasn't there. It was just me and the dogs hanging out, these two black labs, Missy and Capo, shout out. And I remember coming up with that line and that melody. So the lyrics have to fit the melody. It's like a puzzle. And that's why I do all of this, is because the mental puzzles of writing and recording a song are just so satisfying. It's so much fun to have you play that track on the radio now and be like, we made this up on the spot. And then it took me, let's say, a year to write these very simple lyrics. I mean, if you look at them on paper, it's not that many lyrics. But the idea of the song was just about how some people never leave their hometown, or they never leave their bubble. And I did. And I had to leave women behind. I had to leave jobs. I had to leave relationships. And you have to make those sacrifices to get the experiences to write better songs, you know, in my opinion. So it's, you know, I never wanted to stay. I got around this whole world. I'm looking back at you, girl. I'm still friends with a lot of my exes because they know what kind of guy I am. I'm not a traditional gonna move in, get a house together and have a family and support the family. Like I'm almost 50. I'm still single with no kids. Like, My career has been my life, and I'm not bummed out about it. I'm a good uncle. I love kids. If I had a kid, I'd be stoked. But it would change my life, and it's changed a lot of my bandmates' lives. My current bass player has a 6-month-old baby. He was all about it, was a single guy. He's in this cool band. We're getting to play shows. He's a really good bass player. Met a girl, fell in love, got married, had a kid. His whole life is different now. He's in a bunch of other bands because I leave town and he doesn't. So he's been picked up by other artists. And now I have to try to get my dates on the books before they do. Otherwise, somebody's got to give. And I have seniority. We're a legit band that's touring. We're playing Kodiak this summer. I got a phone call coming up with somebody in Junos to hopefully confirm a gig at the Crystal.
0: Oh, nice.
1: And so we're getting around the state. We're playing in North Pole, Denali. If you want to check us out in Alaska, just go to matthopper.com or theromancandles.com.
0: Awesome.
1: That's all you need to know. Yeah. There's one show in Anchorage I want to plug. It's the Anchorage Concert Association. So they promote it really well. It's in a park that I've never even been to, up by the mountains. And as long as it's sunny that day and not pouring down rain, I think we're going to have a really fun show. And we'd like to encourage people to come out, bring their families. Big shout out to Anchorage Concert Association for putting together a pretty cool lineup in all these different parks all over the city, and we're stoked about that one.
0: Right on, right on.
1: Yeah.
0: The new record, Blowin' Gold, it's going to be coming out sometime in the summer here, and it sounds like there'll be a couple chances to catch you live around the state. And, you know, for the folks listening in Anchorage on KNBA, on Friday, you can catch Matt Hopper and the Roman Candles at Vans, just a heads up. But also playing Kodiak, Palmer, Wasilla, Denali, North Pole, and Seward in the next handful of months, and maybe Juneau. So, like you said, it's all up there at matthopper.com, right?
1: Yep, or theromancandles.com. They both go to the same website now. It's got a lot of information on the band. It's got links to our social media.
0: Awesome. All right, Matt. Well, hey, thank you so much for spending some time with us on the show this week. Looking forward to that new record dropping in the summer. And like we were talking about, you can catch Matt Hopper and the Roman Candles playing a fistful of shows across the state. It's all up there, matthopper.com. Matt, thank you so much.
1: Well, thanks for having me. 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

0: That is the band American Football, a staple of the Midwest indie rock scene. And they're putting out their first new album in 7 years called American Football LP4. Wake Her Up was the name of the track we heard off of that. It's a song featuring the artist Wisp as well. And a big thank you to Matt Hopper for hanging out and chatting with me on the show this week. And as I alluded to earlier, our conversation was much longer than what you heard on the program. So I'm going to put up a more complete version of that interview on the Alaska's Fresh Catch Interview Archive. Keep an eye on our socials in the next couple weeks if you want to see when that drops. Alrighty, friends, well, you know the deal. It's time for me to pack up these proverbial records and hit the bricks. But a big thank you, as always, to all of our friends who listen on KCAW Sitka, on KRNN Juneau, on KSTK Wrangell, on KTNA Talkeetna, on KHNS Haynes, on KMXT Kodiak, on KFSK Petersburg, on KUAC Fairbanks, on KUCB on Alaska. A shout out to everyone holding it down on the west side listening on KNOM Nome. And of course, a big what's up to the homies listening on KNBA Anchorage and in the Matsu Valley. And I have an awesome announcement for you guys. So happy, so proud to be able to welcome all the fine folks listening at the top of the world on KBRW in Barrow and in their listening communities in the North Slope area. I am so excited that you guys have joined the Alaska's Fresh Catch music community. So I have a first for you this week as we wrap up the show. I've never done this one before, but during the interview, Matt told us that he is releasing an electronic album. So I'm going to end with the dance remix of the song we heard during the interview, Do You Want It? So as I leave your toes a-tapping, remember, my friends, take care of yourself, take care of each other, support your local music scene, and I'll see you guys right here next week.
1: I never wanted to stay. I got around this whole world. I'm looking back at you, girl. I got my feelings in check. I savage all

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2: When I was in high school, I started getting into the idea of lucid dreaming, largely because I was having chronic nightmares.
3: That saxophonist, Nicole Glover.
2: I remember feeling like if I could maybe control my experience in the dream, I might be able to find my way out of it.
3: From the start, Nicole has had visions about her life, and she's always been a problem solver. One day, she dreamt of leaving her hometown in Portland, Oregon, to follow a dream of becoming a jazz musician in New York City. A scary problem to solve for any young artist.
2: I had this recurring dream in high school where I would be flying over what would be Brooklyn and Queens and a little past that into Long Island. And I would look down and there would be all sorts of strange, almost Grimm's fairy tale oriented things going on. There'd be like a haunted forest and there'd be like castles that, you know, obviously are not aesthetically part of the city, but in terms of maybe the mythology of what New York has been to so many people and what I kind of thought it might be for me.
3: The road to becoming a successful jazz musician is often a bumpy one. In this hour, we follow the hero's journey of a jazz musician. It's a woman versus a city.
2: Man, I was a mess for sure.
3: Take a journey with the saxophonist Nicole Glover as we explore haunted forest and towering castles of her dreams and imagination. With her tenor saxophone, she finds a way to thrive in New York's arduous concrete jungle. I'm Christian McBride, and this is Jazz Night in America. Before we leap into her story, let's listen to some music. This is Kenny Dorham's The Fox, performed by Nicole Glover and her band.

0: That was The Fox from Nicole Glover's album Plays, featuring Steve Nelson on vibes, Tyrone Allen on bass, and Kayvon Gordon on drums. The year is 2009. Nicole's dream of moving to New York has just come true, or close enough. She's accepted a scholarship to study at the prestigious William Paterson University in New Jersey, right across the Hudson River. At 18, she's ready to get to work.
1: I'd never seen anything like New York City before. Portland's a city, but it's not a big city. And so, musically, it was unbelievable to have such saturated opportunities to hear people. When I started looking into William Paterson, I realized also that Harold Mayburn was there. The great Mulgrew Miller was there.
0: Two piano jazz legends. Rest in peace.
1: So I ended up going to William Paterson and spending time with these people, and they were all so generous. Mulgrew, we would catch him on his way out of the door. Poor guy, he's trying to go home, and we're all there asking more questions, and he would stay and he would talk to us for a long time. That's also when I started having access to New York. Students were going in every night to check out music.
0: Nicole and about 15 others were regularly carpooled to late-night jam sessions in the city.
1: I think there was a little part of me that knew that being actually in Manhattan maybe wasn't the best for me. I knew that I might have been prone to distractions.
0: Anyone who has lived as a musician in this city has seen this story. New York seduces, it elates, and then, just as quickly, it can destroy you. All the temptations, the forbidden fruits, can be a trap for any young artist.
1: Man, I was a mess for sure. I mean, I was getting super f***ed up all the time. Just like, you know, kind of classic story of like, get out of high school and just go nuts. I mean, I just went nuts.
0: She was wandering through her own strange lands. From her 2021 album, this is Strange Lands.

0: We're back in New York City, where Nicole was starting to lose control.
1: Yeah, I was feeling a lot of internal tension kind of bubbling up for a while and feeling like there were just parts of myself that really needed addressing. This rising turmoil, so to speak, and it all culminated the night I was leaving my friend's house, actually. And I was pulling out of their driveway. And I had pulled out of their driveway into like a parallel spot. I got rear-ended by a drunk driver while I was at a complete stop. The car I had was not salvageable. I had really bad whiplash for like a month. That really kind of felt like the catalyst for me to say, okay, I think that this is a place that I am glad to have been in, probably be in again, but something is telling me that it's not the place I need to be in right now.
0: Exhausted, deflated, Nicole's dreams were crushed. She decided it would be best to leave New York after only 2 years at William Patterson. This is Twilight Zone from her album Strange Lands, featuring Daniel Duke on bass and Nick Cacioppo on drums.

0: That was The Twilight Zone, written by bassist Daniel Duke and saxophonist Nicole Glover.
1: It was soon after moving back to Portland that I knew I was going to go back. It just had to be the right

0: org. This is NPR.
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0: Welcome back to Jazz Night in America. I'm Christian McBride. When saxophonist Nicole Glover returned home to Portland, Oregon, she knew exactly what to do.
1: It became really evident to me that in order for me to best function in a place like New York, that I was going to need to have to take a little bit of a step back and grow a little bit as a musician and as a person. I moved back in with my parents, and I reconnected with some of my mentors and forged a couple of new and really important relationships.
0: The first musician she met up with was George Colligan.
1: Pianist is one word for him. I think moved to Portland the same week I moved back. He was a big part of keeping me aligned, and I just started practicing all the time.

0: She then met up with another musician, a local Wise drummer.
1: Another really important mentor of mine, great drummer named Alan Jones. He kind of helped me craft this routine where I was practicing 8, 9, 10 hours a day, you know, locking in, really staying focused. And I just got really serious about that, about taking care of myself and just doing a lot of work musically, but also internally and holistically, trying to just get myself right.
0: It was Alan Jones who pushed Nicole to go even deeper, to look inside herself and examine her vivid dream life. He gave her a book by Carl Jung, the pioneering psychologist whose work on dreams and the unconscious has influenced generations.
1: Memories, Dreams, Reflections was the first work of his I read.
0: This book had a profound effect on Nicole, so much so that she would dedicate an entire album to the idea. We're hearing selections from that record throughout this show.
1: One of the things that really spoke to me about him is when he talked about the number one and the number two personality. The number one personality being how you're perceived, how you're received within the world, how you relate to the world on an external level. And it's not necessarily a false thing, it's a real thing. It's a real and can be a very genuine thing and an important thing to understand and to cultivate and all of that. But the number two personality, as he describes it, is just for you. And it's something that only you know and have access to.
0: Nicole ruminated on this deeply. This lesson didn't only apply to her personal life. It could also be used in her music.
1: That process of bringing the internal and making it external, and really the thing that is guiding that, is the you that only you know.
0: Jung describes this as individuation, the process in which a person brings unconscious aspects of the psyche into consciousness and

0: integrates them, fostering a whole, more authentic type of self-expression.
1: People could try to explain what's happening, but they were just tapping into something. Whatever the internal being is hearing and bringing out, and just trying to trust that. Because sometimes you play something, you don't know where it came from, you can't explain it, but it happens. And you trusted it enough to let it happen. You were able to get out of your own way.
0: Let's hear Nicole tap into her unfettered creativity. This is number 2, composed by Lawrence Williams from Nicole's Memories, Dreams, Reflections.

0: That was number two, performed by tenor saxophonist Nicole Glover with Tyrone Allen II on bass and Kayvon Gordon on drums. After 4 years of regrouping in Portland, practicing, rebuilding, Nicole was almost ready to take another stab at the jazz life in New York.
1: I certainly was not expecting the Big Apple to roll out a red carpet for me. Because I had been here before, I was very realistic about what it was going to look like for me.
0: Unfortunately, Nicole's realistic projections about her jazz future would be derailed yet again. Before we hear about Nicole's escapades in New York, part two, let's listen to some more music. This is March.

0: March, composed by Miki Yamanaka, performed by Nicole Glover and her band From Memories, Dreams, Reflections. With her horn and her mind all shined up, she seemed ready for prime time. Well, almost. That's after the break.
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0: You're listening to Jazz Night in America. I'm Christian McBride. The year is 2015. Nicole is back in New York, fresh from the woodshed, her horn sharper than ever and ready to make her move.
2: Within 6 months of moving back to New York, I was working two jobs. One of them, I was the coat check person at the Village Vanguard. During the day, I was actually working in wine. And so I would sprint to the 96th Street, 2-3 downtown train, and I would get down to the Village and I would run to the Vanguard just in time for them to open for their first show, and I would check the coats. So I was immediately working, you know, 50, 60 hours a week.
0: And all of that came before the real work. Long hours of practice and hustling for any chance to play in New York's clubs or studios.
2: I was the European wine buyer for Whole Foods in New York for a while. All these people in the New York wine industry all of a sudden became very interested in me, and I really went from being a minimum wage retail worker to just suddenly being thrown into these situations in which I saw a completely different New York. I was invited to this champagne dinner at the Whitney Museum after hours. It was lavish, tasting menu with wine pairings. And I had to sit there and kind of act like it wasn't a completely new experience for me. So I leave this dinner and I go to the subway and I swipe my card, my Metro card, and it says balance was too low. And I go to fill my card and my cards are declining. And I texted someone and said, can I borrow $40 to get the unlimited weekly MetroCard pass? I will pay you back as soon as my paycheck arrives. But it was very strange to go from eating champagne and caviar to 5 minutes later not being able to get on the subway.
0: Years went by with Nicole working through the same exhausting rigmarole, and she wasn't making much headway in jazz either.
2: I had been in New York by about 5 years at that point. I kind of went, what am I doing? I can't do this anymore. This has been cool, you know, but I gotta get out of here. So saved up some money and quit. I knew that I had about 6 months before I would run out of money. And I said, I need to be working as a saxophonist.
0: The bet on herself finally paid off.
2: So when I quit the wine store, I started just making it my job to be around, basically, because I had time. And so with that time, I used it to just take any opportunity I could to play with anyone who wanted to play with me. One of the earliest regular gigs that I started getting called for was with the great bassist Gene Perla, who is known best, perhaps, for playing with Elvin Jones. It was around this time also that I got my first gig touring internationally with an incredible singer, a beautiful Afro-Spanish singer named Buica, who found me online, I guess. I was so excited. Touring was all I ever wanted to do.
0: By the end of 2019, Nicole's jazz career was finally taking off. The invitations started piling in. One came from the jazz supergroup Artemis, led by pianist Renee Rosmus.
2: Renee is the person who reached out to me to join the band.
0: Artemis features some of the best musicians on the scene today.

Then another invitation came in from me. I saw this YouTube video of Nicole with bassist Alexander Claffey at Chris's Jazz Cafe in Philly. They were playing Cedar Walton's Bolivia. Man, I was hooked. I knew right then I wanted her in my band, Ursa Major. I've since dubbed her The Glove.

And around the same time, a trumpet king came calling. Nicole was invited to tour with Wynton Marsalis and the Jazz at Lincoln Center Orchestra. Let's listen to her performance on this track, The Shanghai Skyline.

0: That was saxophonist Nicole Glover on The Shanghai Skyline from the album The Shanghai Suite with the Jazz at Lincoln Center Orchestra and Wynton Marsalis. Memories, Dreams, Reflections is the title of Nicole's newest album. It's a name that speaks for itself.
1: It's called Memories, Dreams, Reflections, which is an homage to Carl Jung's autobiographical work that had an unbelievably profound influence on me and on my life. The personality of the record, for me, was suited to the title.
0: To take a cue from author Joseph Campbell, Nicole's almost mythological path has resembled a kind of hero's journey, a long, winding, and often treacherous road that eventually leads to that jazz castle on a hill.
1: I mean, I think the idea of the hero's journey is that it is a reflection of, like, the spiritual journey of life, I guess. I think that's why some of those themes are so powerful, and that's why myths are what they are, because it's collective dreams of people, and dreams are, you know, you can argue are collective myths of people. And that's why we like great stories, I think.
0: Her tenacity, her vision, and the guidance of others have helped her along the way.
1: The idea of mentors giving you, you know, almost supernatural gifts for you to aid you in your journey. And that's something we see a lot just in our pursuit as musicians.
0: Let's hear Nicole Glover from Memories, Dreams, Reflections. This is Tell 'Em I Said.

That was Tell 'Em I Said Hello, performed by Nicole Glover in a trio with Tyrone Allen II on bass and Kayvon Gordon on drums. We'll leave you with one more song. The Cole Porter standard, I Concentrate on You. The Cole with bassist Daniel Duke, drummer Nick Cacioppo, and the legendary pianist George Cables.

0: Jazz Night in America is a production of WBGO Studios and NPR Music. This episode was written and produced by Emily Springer with Sarah Gilletti. Consulting senior producer and editor, Simon Rentner. Mastering by Ron Scalzo. Executive producer, Stephen A. Williams. Saraya Muhammad is the executive producer at NPR Music. I'm Christian McBride.
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1: From NPR, this is World Cafe. Hey, I am Kaleo. Nicholas Yobet and Micah Prusak were music instructors living in New York City. And when they connected, they found their groove. We've got new music from the band You Bet and the song Receive coming up today. Death Cab for Cutie is back with their first album on an indie label in over two decades. Gonna hear a song from I Built You a Tower called Riptides. Plus new music from Jack White. You know I got something to bust me. I got your help, I'm trying to twist my arm. And we go into the archives for a performance from Beth Orton. She cries your name. We got the songs. Join us on today's World Cafe. Let's begin with Jimmy Dale Gilmore, who reminds you to beware the Santa Fe thief.

Welcome one, welcome all. It's World Cafe. I'm Stephen Kaleo, and let's start with music from Jack White. Jack White did a very cool thing when he was on SNL. Yes, he played, but beyond that, he left a note on the ceiling of his dressing room for Olivia Rodrigo and said, "Kill it, kid." That's being an elder statesman. Derecho DeMonaco is on World Cafe.

0: and let me go.
1: Ting Tings, Shut Up and Let Me Go. And that song was an Apple commercial back when Apple commercials meant you just became important in the music world. I remember that happened with Chairlift too, and it happened for the Ting Tings. Great record called We Started Nothing. Got new music now from This Is Lorelei, the musical project of Nate Amos, who also plays in Water From Your Eyes. We did a session that you can check out at worldcafe.org where he talks about this record, where he took old songs and re-recorded them to make it feel like a cohesive album. It's called Hollow Boy. Here's the title track on World Cafe.

I'm a sucker for that drum beat, that just sort of march from St. Vincent's Digital Witness. That's from her self-titled album. And this is Lorelei before that with Hollow Boy. Into the archives we go for some heavy hitters, some of our favorite live performances next on World Cafe.

War on Drugs, Holding On, recorded live for World Cafe. That's live from the archives. We do it every episode. But you can check out thousands of performances like the one you heard from Beth Orton and the War on Drugs at worldcafe.org. Eddie Izzard used to say, kick or death, old 97's same sort of sentiment, murder or a heart attack.

Death Cab for Cutie on World Cafe. That's Riptides. Their new album, their 11th studio album, due out in June. It's called I Built You a Tower. A few more songs to go. Stay close. This is World Cafe.

the street. See my life shaking with every who I meet. Refried confusion is making itself clear. Wonder which way do I go to get on out of here.

even if you're in the right place at the wrong time, it could be the right time in the right place eventually. But if you go to the wrong place at the right time, it doesn't matter. Sorry about that. I just thought it would be helpful to know. Dr. John on World Cafe. Here's new music from You Bet. And I love this record. Self-titled album is out now. Check out this track called Receive.

0: Heart full of soul. That's how I feel wrapping up this edition of World Cafe. Always a joy and a pleasure to speak with you and play some songs. Hope you dug it. We make this show from WXPN at the University of Pennsylvania in Philadelphia, and we will do it again very soon on the next World Cafe from NPR.
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That song is called Don't Put Me in the Middle, and it's from her sophomore album, Echo in the Dust. Coming up, the singer-songwriter joins us for a mini-concert from Silver Street Recording just outside of Hamilton, Ontario, playing songs from the new record, including this track, Seed. Plus, later in the hour, new music from Noah Kahan's new album, The Great Divide. Not to mention James Brown, Sharon Van Etten, and The Strokes, all for you, all on the way. It's World Cafe. Just a few minutes away from that mini concert with Juliana, but first, too. In a moment, guided by voices, but first, the Lumineers, it's Ho Hey.

Welcome back. It's World Cafe. I'm Kaleo. Thanks again to Juliana Riolino. That album, Echo in the Dust, out now. Let's get back into music with Sharon Van Etten from her latest album with her band, The Attachment Theory. It's Idiot Box.

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1: From NPR, this is World Cafe. Hey, I am Kaleo. Nicholas Yobet and Micah Prusak were music instructors living in New York City. And when they connected, they found their groove. We've got new music from the band You Bet and the song Receive coming up today. Death Cab for Cutie is back with their first album on an indie label in over two decades. Going to hear a song from I Built You a Tower called Riptides.
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1: We got the songs. Join us on today's World Cafe. Let's begin with Jimmy Dale Gilmore, who reminds you to beware the Santa Fe thief.

the street. See my life shaking with every who I meet. Refried confusion as I'm making itself clear. Wonder which way to go to get on out of here.

0: 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We'll chat about beef, beans, Boeing planes, and what seems to be turning into a Cold War-style arms race to lead the world in artificial intelligence. 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

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It is Thursday, the 14th day of May, 2026, about 17 minutes before the hour of 8 o'clock. And I'm Tricia, your host with the local news, the weather forecast, and all echoes and announcements. The temperature outside the KTNA studio is 42, almost 43 degrees under patchy skies. I see some blue out there. It's kind of dry-ish, even though there's puddles all over. I hope everyone was able to enjoy the, gosh, it just felt like summer yesterday, finally. All the moss in my yard is green and birds all over. I saw terns and robins. So anyway, I guess we're there. Finally, the sun rose this morning at 5:05 a.m. It will set at 10:49 p.m., giving us 17 hours, 43 minutes, and 52 seconds of day length, a 5-minute, 35-second gain since yesterday. The weather forecast was, these guys, 2 days in a row, they have not gotten up early. They were updated yesterday afternoon at 4:34. So let's just skip to what they have for us today. Of course, we're going to be reading primary forecasts for Talkeetna and Trapper Creek, and then there's some random information included for Petersville, Willow, Chilton and Broad Pass, and Squintna. Thursday, today, mostly cloudy, highs in the mid-50s and light winds. We have isolated rain showers for Willow and then scattered rain showers for both Chilton and Broad Pass. And in Broad Pass, your highs will reach in the mid-40s. Tonight, scattered rain showers locally, lows around 40, light winds. Chilton gets numerous rain showers tonight. Friday, tomorrow, chance of rain showers, highs in the mid-50s, south winds to 10. Petersville, light winds. In Broad Pass, a chance of rain and snow showers, highs around 40. On Friday night, we can expect mostly cloudy skies, lows around 40 with light winds. Chilton, a chance of rain showers. Oh my goodness, I see the word sun in this extended forecast. That was a happy surprise. Saturday, partly sunny, highs in the mid-50s. And Saturday night through Monday, mostly cloudy, lows around 40, highs in the mid-50s. Monday night, chance of rain showers, lows around 40. Tuesday, chance of rain showers, highs in the mid-50s. And finally, Tuesday night and Wednesday, a chance of rain showers, lows around 40 with highs around 50. And that is our forecast, again, updated only yesterday afternoon. So I expect by noon we're going to have a fresh take on things. And we'll see if that, that little sunny bit that we have on Saturday is going to stick with us or not. We are into climbing season, and so we offer the Mount McKinley Recreational Forecast, and that was updated early this morning. These folks got up early, 5:57 a.m. The synopsis for the mountain is gusty southeasterly winds from across the mountain gradually weaken through Friday. Chances of snow showers continue below 14,000 feet through the end of the week, and a larger storm approaches the mountain this weekend. The forecast for 7,000-foot base camp today and tonight and Friday is all cloudy. So today, chance of snow showers, highs 20 to 30 above, and tonight, snow showers likely, lows 10 to 20 above. And Friday, snow showers likely, highs 20 to 30 above. Friday night, up at base camp, a chance of snow showers, lows 10 to 20 above. Moving a little further up the mountain at 14,000 feet, it's mostly cloudy today, tonight, and tomorrow. Today, highs 0 to 10 below, southeast winds around 15. Tonight, chance of snow showers, lows 5 to 15 below, and southeast winds to around 15 miles per hour. On Friday, chance of snow showers, highs 0 to 10 below. And on Friday night, just partly cloudy, lows 5 to 15 below. Further, even further still, up the mountain, 17,000 feet to the summit. Strong winds were last night, Wednesday night. Today, tonight, all partly cloudy. Today, highs 15 to 25 below, southeast winds 20 to 30. Tonight, lows 20 to 30 below, southeast winds 15 to 25. On Friday, clear,
on the summit. Highs 15 to 25 below. Southeast winds to around 15. Friday night, partly cloudy. Lows 20 to 30 below. Southeast winds 15 to 25 miles per hour. The outlook Saturday through Monday for the mountain. A larger storm approaches the mountain Saturday and Sunday. Winds shift southerly Saturday and strengthen slightly. Winds then shift southeasterly and strengthen further Sunday, with summit speeds over 50 miles per hour likely. Periods of snow showers continue through the end of the week below 14,000 feet. Notable snow accumulations become possible late Sunday into Monday as the storm gets closer. Again, that's the what we call the Mount McKinley recreational forecast for those up in the Alaska Range. Down here in the lowlands, it is a balmy 43 degrees above zero under patchy morning skies. And our highs will be in the mid-50s today. Okay, I'll be back in just a moment with the day's news.

0: The Alaska Department of Environmental Conservation reminds you of the importance of slowing down on dirt roads. It's easy to forget, but when you drive on dirt roads, that dust cloud doesn't just settle. It sticks, it spreads, and people breathe it in. Dust blows. Being the kind of driver who respects small towns by slowing their roll helps keep the air clear. This message is brought to you by the Alaska Department of Environmental Conservation.
1: And welcome back. It is 7:50. We will do our news story and then launch right into Denali Echoes after that. This story was originally published by the Mat-Su Sentinel. It has been edited for length. A proposal to pay some Mat-Su teachers and school staff to carry handguns on campus could cost about $700,000 to roll out, even as the school district grapples with a major budget deficit heading into next year. The proposed program is meant to boost school security by allowing certain trained staff to keep a handgun concealed on their body during the school day. Mat-Su school board member Andrew Shane, who helped workshop and craft the weapons proposal over several months, said he plans to propose an amendment early next month that gives the board a path to approving the policy this year, but allows the district to use it only if an outside entity covers the costs. School board member Tom Bergay said he supports the policy but is concerned the price estimates are well below what is actually needed because of insurance increases and training costs. The district is facing a $28 million funding deficit ahead of the 26-27 school year and plans to permanently close three schools next week as part of a sweeping set of cost-saving measures. Participating in the program would be voluntary, and included staff would be paid about a $500 stipend to help cover training costs, district officials said during the meeting. Applicants would provide their own weapon and would go through a set of equipment and safety screenings, including a psychological exam. If the measure is approved, it would be the first of its kind in Alaska. School board members said they expect several more rounds of revisions before a final vote on the proposal later this year. Among those discussion points will be how the district should manage and regulate the program, administrators said. The proposed board policy will establish a legal framework, while operational details would be outlined separately. The proposal generated significant public concern ahead of the meeting, but fewer than five members of the public attended to speak for or against it. Research on whether armed school staff deter violence remains limited. According to a review released this year by the nonpartisan RAND Corporation, about 30 states, including Alaska, allow some form of armed staff on school campuses. And that's all the news in the file. I'll be back in no time at all to do Denali Echoes and announcements.
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1: 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We want to thank Lisa Curtis, Luann Carroll Tisdale, businesses like Hurricane Dave Music, and sustainers like Benjamin Heller, Ruth Wood, and John Strassenberg, and volunteers Kiara Savignol. Thank you so very much, everyone who makes it all happen here. This week on Sioux Valley Voice, we're featuring Talkeetna Sewer and Water. We'll discuss topics ranging from the winter freeze challenges, general operations, and planned work this summer. We'll also discuss the town water well relocation and addition of a water storage tank that's planned for an area of wooded land on Front Street in East Talkeetna. Sioux Valley Voice airs live this Thursday at 10 a.m. That's this morning, with a rebroadcast at 7 p.m. You can email questions or comments ahead of time to dj@ktna.org or call in live during the show, 907-733-1200 or 1205. Talkeetna Public Library hosts Storytime 11:15 on Thursdays. That's today, with a snack, stories, and craft. All are welcome. More information, you may call the library, 907-861-7645. Talkeetna Elementary hosts Open Gym at Talkeetna Elementary Schools Thursdays from 4:30 to 6, but this week it's canceled due to the 5th grade promotion ceremony. You may email rebecca.hurdy@massuk12 for more information. There will be a fundraising dinner for the 2027 Sioux Valley student trip to Ecuador, taking place at Sioux Valley High on Friday, May 15th. That's tomorrow, 5 to 6:30 p.m. All are welcome. For more information, including the cost, email Franny Christensen, francis.christensen@massuk12.us. Denali Arts Council presents a showcase of the after-school program Sioux Valley Band Lab at the Sheldon Community Arts Hangar Friday, that's tomorrow, May 15th. Blackwater Railroad Company hosted this year's Band Lab. The community is invited to enjoy the presentation of the students' newly acquired skills and stay on after for a Blackwater Railroad concert. Doors at 6:30, show at 7, all are welcome. More information available at denaliartscouncil.org. There will be a car wash at Sioux Valley High School this Saturday, May 16th, 10 to 2. All dirty cars and trucks are welcome. Proceeds from the car wash will go toward transporting Sioux Valley athletes to sporting events. The KTNA Board of Directors meets the third Monday of the month, 4:30, at the station on 2nd Street in Talkeetna. The next meeting is May 18th. All welcome. More information, call 907-733-1700 or email manager@ktna.org. All are welcome to attend the commencement of the Susitna Valley High School Class of 2026, Tuesday, May 19th. The commencement will be held in the gym at the high school. Doors at 6:30, ceremony at 7. Refreshments by the Talkeetna Bachelor Society. And I'm going to skip over to the classifieds real quick, because when I read news yesterday, I didn't have time for them. So let's do those two. KTNA is hiring. We're currently looking for a full-time news producer and part-time development coordinator. News producer writes local stories, oversees the work of staff and volunteer reporters. The development coordinator is responsible for KTNA's membership and underwriting programs, as well as coordination of events. 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Are you curious to learn more? 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Interested applicants are invited to send their resume and letter of interest to manager@ktna.org. The deadline for the development coordinator position is May 18th. And Talkeetna Elementary School is hosting Discovery Days Monday, May 18th through Wednesday, May 20th from 9 a.m. to 11:15 a.m. And they are looking for community volunteers. Discovery Days gives students a chance to explore hands-on activities from art and music to outdoor skills, STEM, and local business experiences. If you have a hobby, skill, or passion you'd like to share, please email teachers Susie or Kelsey at susan.reichert@matsuk12.us and kelsey.wakefield@matsuk12.us. Let's scoop up a couple more of those announcements since I've got a minute, barely. The Talkeetna Parks Advisory Committee meets Monday, May 18th, 6:30 at Talkeetna Public Library. All are welcome. Visit talkeetnacouncil.org for more information, including the Zoom link. And that is all I've got time for because I want to recap the weather. Currently, 43 degrees outside the station on 2nd Street. I see blue sky. No real leaves yet. Those are coming. Last year it was May 10th, so we are a little bit behind, but that's not unusual given the winter we had. Coming up next will be Here and Now, a performance with Alaska Statewide News at the top of the hour. Then we get a whole hour of classical music with performance today. On Sioux Valley Voice this morning, we are having Talkeetna Sewer and Water. The second half of the hour, we will be talking about the well and the relocation of all that. And those phone lines might be busy with folks. So email your questions, dj@ktna.org, if you can early. And then Sean will be in with the midday news at noon. Thanks so much for starting today with KTNA, Talkeetna.
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5: I'm Robin Young. It's Here and Now.
6: I'm Scott Tong in Beijing today. American journalist Melinda Liu moved here in 1980, and since then she has seen vast progress and yet still hundreds of millions in rural poverty.
7: Be careful not to have a misperception that this is all, you know, dancing robots and things delivered by drones.
4: Also, the Trump administration has lost 90% of the cases challenging its immigration detention policy. We'll find out why.
5: And JetBlue's CEO on the state of the aviation industry and her airline's struggles to keep up with other carriers.
8: We are a 5% player in a land of giants, still trying to find a way to get scale.
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9: You're listening to Statewide News from Alaska Public Media. I'm Ava White. Earlier this week, state lawmakers unanimously passed a resolution to support Alaska Native corporations' participation in a federal contracting program. The show of support comes amid increased scrutiny over the program and growing concerns from Native contractors. Aliona Niden with the Alaska Desk has more.
10: Alaska legislators passed a joint resolution supporting Native participation in federal contracting through the 8A Business Development Program. The program falls under the U.S. Small Business Administration and allows disadvantaged individuals, tribes, and Alaska Native corporations to compete for federal contracts. Haven Harris is the Senior Vice President of Growth and Strategy at Bering Straits Native Corporation and says those contracts are crucial for his organization.
11: We were able to give out a record dividend last year. We gave out our first special dividend ever just a month ago, and it's all because of the benefits of federal contracting for us.
10: For Alaska Native corporations, federal contracts are often their primary source of revenue and help pay dividends to shareholders and support services in their communities. But over the past year, the program has faced increased scrutiny. Several federal agencies have been reviewing the program, and U.S. Secretary of Defense Pete Hegseth called it, quote, the oldest DEI program in the federal government, end quote. Native contractors across the state and country say they're concerned that the government is awarding fewer contracts and has not been accepting new applications into the program. Harris is also a board co-chair of Native American Contractors Association. He says that in the past year,
11: 8A contracts have been getting awarded at a lesser rate than they were previously.
10: Harris says no new businesses have been accepted into the program since August of last year. He says back in 2024, a record of 600 new applications were approved, but last year it was just 65, almost 10 times less. The Native American Contractors Association and about 50 other Native organizations, many of them in Alaska, signed a letter to the federal government earlier this month and asked it to resume a timely review of applications.
11: And the gist of the letter was essentially to ask the SBA to really come and sit at the table with us. And then more specifically, we'd like more information on why the SBA has not approved an 8A application since about August 15th of 2025.
10: Harris says so far they've received responses from congressional delegations from across the country. The organization has been in contact with members of the Small Business Administration, hoping to set up a formal meeting with the agency. Alaska's congressional delegation and Governor Mike Dunleavy have signaled their support toward the program. And Harris says the legislature's joint resolution is also a helpful step. Nicole Borromeo is the president of the Alaska Native Claims Settlement Act Regional Association, representing local Native corporations. She helped move forward the legislature's joint resolution in support of the program and says she's glad to see its universal recognition.
12: We believe that once our federal partners and the administration understands the efficiency tool that they have in the 8A program and the good work that we have done, the value to taxpayers and the warfighter as well, that we will be back to the cadence that we've become used to.
10: Both Borromeo and Harris say that despite recent slowdowns and challenges, they hope the 8A program continues to benefit Alaska Native corporations and their shareholders. In Anchorage, I am Alona Naiden.
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1: From APM, American Public Media, this is Reformance Today. I'm Valerie Kaler. They called Maya Angelou the people's poet. Her poems felt and feel rooted in the earth, but reaching skyward. Absolutely human, but aspirational and inspirational. Her poem, A Brave and Startling Truth, inspired this music. She wrote that everyone on Earth is sailing through space toward a destination where we'll learn the truth, that we are the possible, we are the miraculous, the true wonder of the world. On the way, music by Brian Raphael Nabors, his Maya Angelou-inspired piece, Upon Daybreak. An all-star performance of a piano quartet by Tarina, on the way from Music at Menlo. Right now, let's sample Tarina's colorful writing for piano, Trio. In 1936, he wrote a suite called Circulo, not about a geometric circle, but about the circle of time. Here's the opening movement, Amanecer, Dawn, played by the Lincoln Trio.

In a moment, hey, what does this petal do? 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

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You're listening to KTNA Talkeetna 88.9 FM, streaming online at ktna.org. I'm your host and producer, Tricia Costello, and this is Sioux Valley Voice, a public affairs show featuring people and happenings in the Upper Susitna Valley. In the late 1980s, the Talkeetna town site experienced significant river flooding and erosion. The town's population of about 250 residents relied upon individual water wells and septic systems back then. In fact, it's been joked about that if someone were to start digging, they'd probably find old VW buses or other such creative septic tanks and cribs. In response to the flood damage, the borough decided to create the only utility it has ever had, Talkeetna Sewer and Water. It's now 2026 and Talkeetna's population has just surpassed 1,000. The rivers keep flooding, new water quality standards have required more water treatment, and our system is showing its age, keeping the operators busy with repairs and upgrades. Today, we'll be discussing the utility's operations, hear all about our winter freeze-up woes, learn about work being done on the system this summer, and in the second half of the show, focus on the proposed water well relocation and establishment of a water storage tank. You can join the conversation during the live show by calling 907-733-1200. You may also email your questions or comments either during the live show or afterwards to dj@ktna.org. Stay tuned and we'll be back with all things Talkeetna Sewer and Water.

0: And welcome back. If you just tune in, you're listening to Sioux Valley Voice here on KTNA Talkeetna. And today in the studio, we are joined by Amanda Fleming, Talkeetna Sewer and Water Supervisor, Ryan Sheldon, board member with Talkeetna Sewer and Water. And on the phone, we have Chad Fry, Operations and Maintenance Division Manager. Let's say a warm welcome to all of you and make sure that we can hear you with the mics and all that.
1: Good morning.
0: Amanda, I'm gonna push that towards you a little bit.
1: I think that's on.
0: Okay, yeah, I think so. And Chad, are you with us on the phone?
2: Good morning, this is Chad.
0: Great, okay, great, good morning, and again, welcome. Why don't we could just go around just very quickly, and Chad, we'll start with you since you're not in the studio with us. You're out there somewhere down in the Lower Valley, but introduce yourself to listeners who might not know who you are and what you do on behalf of the borough.
2: Thank you. So this is Chad, and I work for the Mat-Sue Borough Public Works Department, and I'm the Operations and Maintenance Division Manager. Talkeetna Sewer and Water Utility or District is one of the things I get to oversee to work alongside Amanda for long-term planning, budgeting, and even daily problems, backing that team up to get them what they need to be successful.
0: Fantastic. Amanda, let's go with you next.
3: Hold on.
0: I'm having a little bit of a problem with my... There we go. Okay, let's try that.
3: Now.
0: I can hear you all now.
1: Right.
3: Okay.
0: I'm going to fire this volunteer. Okay.
3: Okay, so again, my name's Amanda. I'm the Talkeetna Sewer and Water Supervisor, and I'm also one of three operators for the service area. So I've been with the borough for 5 years now, but I grew up in the area locally. So it's pretty nice to have the opportunity to have this job up here where I can be near my family.
0: Yeah, and you're growing a family up here.
3: And I'm growing a family, too, yes.
0: All right, and then Ryan.
1: Yeah, hey, I'm Ryan Sheldon, and I'm just a board member looking forward to... I just really love water and sewer, but all jokes aside, Amanda is a rock star. We're very lucky to have her here in the community, and, you know, many of you, I'm sure, listening have either had water and sewer issues before, and she's the one that comes out and takes care of the job, and very speedy, might I add. So, yeah.
3: Thanks.
0: All right. And just a reminder to listeners who are listening now during the live show, you definitely may call in 733-1200. Remember, you have to dial 907 first. You can also email a question or comment to dj@ktna.org. You could do that during the live show or even afterward if something comes to you that you still want me to pass along to folks that are involved. This show is very Talkeetna-centric because we're talking about the Talkeetna Sewer and Water District. And maybe either Chad or Amanda, why don't you just explain to us a little bit of the layout of the land and what's all included in that?
3: Yeah, I can take that. So as far as the service area, we pretty much on the southern border is right where you cross the railroad tracks coming into town. The western border is the river. Eastern border is the airport, and then the northern border is pretty much Beaver Road. So it's primarily just downtown Talkeetna, and East Talkeetna is the service area. There's about 225 accounts at this point now, but obviously in the summertime, it's not just those account holders. We have thousands of tourists that roll through this community. We have a water treatment plant and well house off of C Street in downtown Talkeetna. And then the wastewater lagoons are off Beaver Road. And then we have a distribution and collection sewer collection system.
0: At the top of the show, I mentioned a little bit about the history and, you know, the idea that the river flooding and erosion kind of created this need for us to replace our wells and septics. And, you know, the river and erosion continues to be a problem. Is our area shrinking on the north and the west side?
3: Right now, we are not necessarily shrinking, but there are some concern areas. I'm sure everyone is very aware of the erosion down on the southern portion along the Spur Road. We do have a water main that runs on the west side of the Spur Road that serves a handful of customers. So we're looking at alternative options to be able to still supply water to a few of those customers, but really the river's going to dictate what we do with that right now. Yeah. And then on over on kind of the corner of 3rd Street and B Street, there's a little risk there too for our sewer lines, but it's more so on the spur road side of things.
0: Yeah. Let's get to something. Unfortunately, we're still dealing with, it felt like summer started yesterday with the weather, but we are continuing to have some freeze up problems,
3: yeah,
0: or some issues with our drains. A lot of people, I think I counted, including one of my properties, 7 that I know of, including this radio station, having
3: that's a new one.
0: and that's been ongoing. For some reason, just the way it was put in, it seems a little bit more susceptible, whereas the ones that I heard this winter were not normal. I had never had a problem with a drain, and I'm on Veterans Way. So maybe talk a little bit about what's going on there, what happened, this idea that a lot of these, a lot of the copper pipe parts weren't easily accessible for people to be able to get things open.
3: Sure.
0: Kind of go through that for me.
3: Sure, yeah. This winter definitely was exceptional by far, and we were not special in that. It was statewide. Utilities, private systems were really struggling both on water and sewer. As far as within the service area, you know, you mentioned 7 that you know of. I have a little sticky note in my office of at least 40 accounts that I am aware of that froze, and those aren't just the repeat freezing issues. So as far as on the water side of things, most of our service lines are roughly 8 to 10 feet deep. Most of them should be insulated, but that's not the case on some of the services. And that's just because people connected at various times, inspections weren't very complete. Each service should have what's called a thaw wire wrapped around their water shutoff at the street side. We really did struggle this winter, not only locating curb stops, but locating curb stops with thaw wires. And then as far as the sewer lines go, it's the same kind of thing. They're about the same depth, and you know, some are insulated, some are not. But this winter was exceptional because not only did we get very little snow, which provides insulation, we also had stretches of prolonged just cold air. So without that insulation in the cold, it really drove that frost much deeper than we thought was going to be so impactful. Currently, we have probably 10 or so customers within the service area that we've authorized to run water to prevent damage to their lines or the main lines for us, because we have several dead end portions that run into that potentially freezing, and that's much more catastrophic, right?
0: Whose responsibility is it for the thaw wire? Is that something that you said it's on the curb stop? Thank you for the vocabulary. Is that then the borough puts that in, or?
3: Yeah, that's a little tricky, too, because we've gone through stages of installation on these services. So the curb stop and thaw wire into the building is the customer's responsibility to maintain and take care of. From the curb stop to the main line, that's us. Now, that's where I would recommend this summer, figure out where that is. If you don't know where it is, you can call us. We'll come locate it for free. Not only does it help you as a customer, but it helps us as a utility know, like, this is where we can shut water off if the customer's not home.
0: So, for instance, I have a place on Main Street, and the curb stop is something that people often trip over.
3: Mm-hmm.
0: That's what that is.
3: Yeah.
0: Okay.
3: Yep.
0: And do I see the wire on it?
3: You might not see the wire, especially Main Street. It might be buried quite far. So that's another part of the recommendation, is find your curb stop and then get a shovel out and dig around and try to find that wire.
0: And if the wire's not there, am I the one that puts it in?
3: Yes, unfortunately.
0: Yes. I'm not sure how to do
3: that. Most curb stops will have a wire,
0: okay.
3: Especially because the early part of the system on this west side specifically was installed as a borough contract, so they were putting in the thaw wires. Now, it's where people may have connected without the borough knowing, or, again, something where somebody didn't do an inspection.
0: Oh, that wouldn't be us in Talkeetna, would it?
1: I may have inherited one of those. But also, like Amanda's saying, right now there's no snow, which is great, but put like a yardstick or something there, because when it snows and your pipes, you know, break, the faster you locate that thing, the faster the remedy comes. So there you go.
3: Yes, yeah. Absolutely.
0: Yeah, lessons learned, I think.
3: Yes.
0: In particular this year. Okay. So that's where we are with. So what kind of do you have any projects planned for this summer that have to do with maybe mitigating this issue in the future? Or is this really all about telling people, go find your curb stop, make sure you've got a wire, mark everything?
3: Sure. I mean, part of it is that we have already proactively started going out and marking curb stops. So most likely I know where one is, or I have as-built drawings, so I can help customers there. We have a handful that we're going to work with customers to try to repair. Obviously, not everybody is readily capable of accessing the curb stop itself. We also have some larger, what are called valve boxes, that we can provide to put around those curb stops for protection or make recommendations. As far as the sewer side goes, our main lines, one of the things that we're going to do are spray foam insulation on the manhole lids. Most of them are below grade, but that's still a location where cold air can draft into the main line. And that's where we see a lot of the freezing or startup for freezing. Customers could do similar things on clean out caps. Golden Heart Utilities up in Fairbanks, they're actually experimenting with putting these like little insulation plugs in customer clean outs and in some of their manholes. And they're finding that there's a pretty significant temperature difference for the clean outs that have those insulation plugs versus not. Those are the couple recommendations, but case by case, people are more than welcome to contact me, and we'll try to help them out. The other suggestion too, because we do have a handful of properties that have trailers, and water lines that come up out of the ground with skirting aren't super well insulated. So that's another thing I'd highly recommend: people locating their water meter, assessing it, making sure their heat trace is working, if their insulation is really well defined, there's no gaps. And maybe in some cases look at there's inline heat trace that they could put on water lines, or at least the heat trace on the outside.
0: All kinds of, and just, you know, in the meantime, hope for more snow next year.
3: Yes,
0: too. So we don't have that. Hey, let's talk a little bit about our Board of Supervisors. So Ryan, you're one of a five-member board, and this is not unlike our road service board or library board, dare I say.
1: Vacancies.
0: Yeah. So there is one vacancy on this board. Now the Board of Supervisors was established to aid in promoting communication between the community and the Mat-Su Borough. So you're kind of the liaison,
1: right,
0: between like the paid staff here in Talkeetna and then also at the borough, like with Chad.
1: Right.
0: And this is a group of individuals. Now, does everyone have to be in the service area, I'm assuming?
1: No, so there's a couple of at-large seats, and then there's a couple of dedicated seats for the actual service area, like, you know, downtown Talkeetna and all that stuff. So we have one vacancy that is at-large right now, so meaning that people in the general Talkeetna...
3: Community Council,
1: thank you. In the Community Council area can apply, we can get you on the board, you know, it'd be great. We love more participation. And to your point, you know, boards all across Alaska even are often sometimes, you know, if there's not enough people defunct, or if there's not enough people can't make quorums. So we love the participation. And again, we're not the experts, right? You know, we have Amanda here for that. We have the borough here for that. But really, we are that liaison, great use of the word, for the community, what they're feeling. They can come to us, or, you know, through the community council board, and then we can hear about it that way. But we're really just the ear to the ground, what's going on, and then what do, you know, Talkeetna folks care about. So, yeah.
0: Well, and I guess my question, and Chad, if you want to pipe in on this, is, you know, how much clout does the board have?
1: Clout? I don't know. It's self-determined clout, no. But we like to carry the community's voice. That's really there. It's more so the community actually giving us the clout, because the more people we have engaged with us, the more of a voice that we actually do have. We can write resolutions to, you know, down south to the borough meetings that occur and all of that. But outside of that, it's really just, you know, we don't write laws, we don't make laws, but we can voice opinions. So
0: okay, I think one of the things that you did most recently that was a kind of a heavy lift was the rate structure Do you want to speak to that just a little bit about that process?
1: No, that was it was a fun process to go through and analyze, you know, because the whole, let me back up, the whole impetus behind why we did a rate change structure was because we found many people in Talkeetna were paying above and beyond or even subsidizing other people around town. So, you know, for the emphasis of fairness, we said, let's take another look at this. And we had outside help with utility financial folks that have done this kind of stuff before. So we, of course, sought other opinions. And what we decided on, which is what you've been seeing for almost a year now on your bill, is a reduced rate for just kind of if you want your water on and your sewer service on, that's great. We're going to charge you a flat rate for that. And then above 3,500 gallons, is it? Or
3: for commercial.
1: For commercial, yep. Right. And then we charge you, you know, the usage that you go above and beyond that's not included in your flat rate. So that makes it a lot more, you know, fair and equitable across the board to where you pay for what you use truly as opposed to, you know, citizens subsidizing other people. So.
3: And residential is 7,500 when there's a...
1: Right, right.
0: Has there been much feedback from people about this new rate? I did look at my bills, you know, toward the end of the season, especially and for my commercial account,
1: right.
0: And I was like, wow, okay, yeah. I was paying a little bit more.
1: Yep.
3: Yeah. Yeah, you know, I've gotten some feedback from the high-end commercial users because they're the ones with the big ticket, right? But like Ryan was saying, a lot of it was making the rates fair because a lot of really our residential base was subsidizing the commercial users. So now we're looking at that the average price per gallon, whether you're using 50,000 gallons or only a couple thousand gallons, is pretty consistent, the same. Mm-hmm. So what we have seen from some of those high-end users is conservation, which is part of the reason of a rate change too. People are changing practices, assessing equipment that may be outdated, that's high in water consumption, following and tracking those leaks. I do a lot of communication to notify people if I see a leak come through their meter. So there are definitely some positive things coming out of that. And then for the residential users, most people are not using over 7,500 gallons. So they are just paying their base rate, and it's an appropriate amount, and especially compared to other utilities across the state that are similarly sized.
1: Right. And also to tag on to that, when we go through and look at, you know, we had some public comment on, oh, well, you know, like you, my rate went up. And it's like, well, you know, if you're a business, we don't want to penalize the businesses at all. That's not what the goal was. I just want to reiterate that. And also, we do have plenty of water. It's not about conserving, oh, my gosh, we're in, like, Nevada and we have no water, right? It's just more about the more water we move through that system, the more wear and tear that happens. And so we just need to be able to, at the end of a cycle, so to speak, or the lifetime value of pipes and pumps and all that stuff, we can upgrade or pay for them again. So that's the whole idea around this. So
0: that does lead me to another question. So is the rate, redoing all the rates, is that working for the utility as far as financially?
3: Sure. So when we did the rate structure, we set the goal to basically collect the same amount of revenue from rates and fees as what the old rates were. And right now we're trending to stay on track for the same approximate rate collection. But we are collecting a little bit more in water revenues versus sewer. The sewer has decreased, and that's all based on those base rates. And then the other portion of our revenues is the sales tax that's collected within the service area.
0: So if I can back up, then the goal of the rate structure restructure was not necessarily just start making more money to pay for what you needed, but really just to kind of like even it out and mm-hmm. make it make sense yep. for the users.
3: Correct, because right now our revenues are covering our operating costs as well as our loan payments for the wastewater treatment plant upgrade.
0: So the revenues, and that includes the sales tax.
3: Correct.
0: Mm-hmm. Okay, yep. Got it. And so we have a 3% sales tax within the water district, which everyone pays on everything from, you know, a hot dog that gets sold. Overnight accommodations is tacked on to the tax we already collect for that. But that's the only sales tax in our area, but it goes directly to the Talkeetna sewer and water.
3: Correct. All of our revenues collected within the service area stay within the service area, and we do not have any supplemented revenues from the general fund of the borough either.
0: Right. Yeah, I just think about all those people coming in just using bathrooms that mm-hmm. aren't otherwise dropping money.
3: If you want bathroom stats, Brian's your guy.
0: Oh, my goodness gracious. Hey, let's talk. Before we move on from the Board of Supervisors, what's a commitment like?
1: Yeah, great question. It's very easygoing. It's once a month. It's the first Wednesday of every month. We meet in person at the Matsu. What would you call that?
3: It's the Talkeetna Warm Storage Building.
1: The Warm Storage Building. There it is. Yeah. So right off ComSat, just to skip out of town. And there's Teams meetings if you can't make it in person and all that stuff. So very accommodating. Amanda's great. And participation's easy. Count on about hour and a half meeting, give or take. It's pretty average. So, mm-hmm. Yeah.
0: Okay. And so there's still one vacancy. And mm-hmm. How would people go about making their name, putting their name in the hat?
1: You go on the borough website and you can just email the clerk, or you can find it's easiest to just email the clerk. Hey, I'm in the Talkeetna Community Council area. I want to be on the board, and they can set you up with all the paperwork. So,
0: okay.
1: Yeah.
0: Okay. Before we hit our bottom of the hour, we have just a few minutes. Let's talk about grease traps.
3: Yeah, grease traps.
0: I know you've been waiting to do that.
3: Yeah. With the rate change last year, we also made modifications to the service area rules. And one of the things that we as operators have run into issues over the years is dealing with fats, oils, and grease. So fog, primarily from commercial customers. However, residential users also contribute fog to the system. But we put in the rules a requirement for commercial businesses to install a grease trap. And that unit is to trap the grease before it goes into the sewer system. And then that commercial business is responsible for putting that in the trash. That not only protects the sewer service going to the main line, but it also protects our main line that can get damaged, plugged up, which causes issues for everybody in town. And then it also it helps us with our treatment process at the wastewater plant specifically. So we gave 1 year of grace period for commercial businesses to get one installed. So that deadline's coming around July 1st. And that's when I'll start engaging with commercial customers, coming to do a baseline inspection, see if there's one installed. Maybe they give ideas on how we can get one in here. It's really good practice, largely for the restaurants specifically.
0: I got my notice because I have a restaurant in downtown, and it came certified. Of course, that's always a worrisome thing when you get something. You have to sign for something in front of everyone. I always feel like, what did I do? Thankfully, I have a grease trap, and so I think just in a fit, I just threw it away. Now, the notice, was I supposed to, send something back to you?
3: No. I put out there that businesses could contact me. We just, we left the requirement in the rules pretty vague. We didn't specify a unit. We didn't specify the location because people need to make plumbing modifications based on their business. And then we put in there that it needs to be routinely maintained. So that's something that I might check if I come into the restaurant and just see, okay, somebody's cleaning it out. It's not overflowing, right?
0: I guess I have a question for both of you growing up in kind of the tourism industry, but have either of you cleaned a grease trap?
1: Yes, I have.
0: Okay, do tell. And Chad,
1: yeah.
0: That would be for you, too, if you're still down.
1: Our family has a grease trap, and I, over the last 5 years, on and off again, we clean it about once a quarter. Boy, is it, look, it's not pretty, it's not fun, but it's very necessary, and it's just like for all those residential listeners out there, when your mom told you not to put, bacon grease down your sink? Yeah, there's a reason for that. So save yourself some trouble, save us some trouble. Don't do that.
0: Yeah,
1: so.
0: it smells and it's sludge and it takes a while to kind of scoop it all out.
1: Yeah.
0: You kind of have to almost have a hazmat suit on.
1: Yeah, exactly. Yeah, the DuPont hazmat suits. Those are very frequently donned.
0: No doubt. Yeah. So what does compliance look like? Is there going to be any kind a fee if someone doesn't comply, or what are the next steps now that this year is coming up to an end?
3: Sure. So I'm definitely going to be flexible through this summer as we're inspecting. I'm not going to be able to go July 1st and look at everybody right out the gate. But yes, there are fines going to be, or I think it's fees is how we phrase it in the rules, for improper discharge. So if you don't have one, you're discharging fog into the system. And then there's failure to install a grease trap. So there's a separate fine for that too. I don't know the numbers right off the top of my head. But the reason behind that is because the cost of having a jetting company up here clean out a line can be quite extensive. Right now, I have a company coming up today actually to jet our main line and North Alley, because that's a really common area that we have grease issues, plug up issues. It's probably one of the busiest collection lines in the whole town. And so that's just a maintenance cost that I have to defer off to customers. So again, this is all about keeping the rates down for everybody, doing what's best for our system, because if we can protect it, we're going to reduce our infrastructure replacement costs.
1: Right. And I can't emphasize enough, like, again, Amanda's great at working with businesses that, you know, maybe something happened, you know, we're not here to ding you. It's not like New York City, you gotcha, you know, but it's we're here to just make sure that the system's taken care of. And so,
0: Yeah. Well, and we just have a lot of inherent challenges with old buildings, old infrastructure, you know, old footprints and everything like that. It's just been, it's catch up for most of us, I think, that are trying to maintain these kind of facilities. And at the same time, you know, tourism and the service industry just keeps exploding. Mm-hmm. So there's just more and more grease,
3: yeah,
0: so to speak.

0: right next to it. So in the summertime, that groundwater, you know, comes up, and that is just pouring into our sewer system. What that does is cause me to treat more water at the wastewater plant. So yeah, we're looking at a couple of things there. And then also in the next bill cycle, just keep your eye out for the Consumer Confidence Report. This is an annual summary of our water quality on the drinking water side. So we're required by the state to send that out every year. And it has all of the information about all the different samples that we've collected last year and tips and tricks.
1: Right. And I think we'll probably end up getting a little bit more into that in the next half, because it has to do with the arsenic issues a little bit that we face. So, well, let's see. I can probably go ahead and cue the music if I can do that, right? And let's see.
2: It's the sewer music.
1: Something like that. Is it there? Oh, there it is. Okay, we have arrived at the bottom of the hour. Oops, and it's time for a quick break. And there's still time to participate in this show about Talkeetna Sewer and Water. We'll be talking about the well relocation and storage tank in the next half hour. You can call 907-733-1200 or email dj@ktna.org. 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

0: And welcome back. Pretty much we had a hot mic there for a second. So welcome back. This is Sioux Valley Voice. I'm your host, Tricia Costello. Today we're discussing the goings-on of the Talkeetna Sewer and Water Utility, the only utility that the borough operates, in fact. In the second half of the show, we're going to focus on the project that is getting quite a bit of attention, the town well relocation and the establishment of a water storage tank. Still with me here in the studio is Amanda Fleming and Ryan Sheldon, operator with the Talkeetna Sewer and Water and a board of supervisor person with that utility. And then joining us now is Andrea Larson, Talkeetna resident and business owner. And Andrea, good morning.
1: Good morning. Thanks for having me.
0: Hold on. Let me get your mic up. Okay, let's do that again.
1: And good morning.
2: Thanks for having me.
0: And on the phone, we continue to have Chad Fry, operations and maintenance division manager, and he's down in the at the borough. Although I'm sure, Chad, you're probably wishing that you were here with us because we seem to be having so much fun here in the studio.
3: Absolutely.
0: Okay.
4: Good answer.
0: just making sure that you're still with us and we haven't bored you into sleeping. Welcome to everyone. First, anyone can take this, really. Let's talk about the why. So why a new well?

0: why a storage tank? Okay.
1: Sure.
0: I'm going to throw it out there.
1: I'll take the lead first. So our service area, like I said, our treatment plant is off of C Street by Mountain High. That treatment plant does not have treated stored water. So it is a well with a pressurized, hydropneumatic pressurized tank, and then that it goes through a treatment plant and goes out to the community. So if we have any kind of mechanical hiccup, we don't have the ability to resolve that without potentially losing pressure to the system. In addition, our system is incredibly limited because we have an arsenic treatment plant that by design can only supply so much flow. So if we have a fire, for example, we have to bypass treatment in order to protect a building, which is that's allowable by the state. However, we can't do hydrant testing or hydrant practice with our volunteer fire department without compromising that treatment process. So the main focus with this upgrade has been to get a storage tank. The extra parts of it would be to potentially get us out of arsenic treatment because that's an added treatment process. We have additional chemicals for that, which are an added expense and operator exposure.
0: Can you briefly explain to us this issue with arsenic and how it used to be not a level that we needed to be have treated, but now it is?
1: Sure. So the EPA is always changing parameters and water quality requirements. One of the things that they made more stringent back in a, I want to say like 2008-09, was arsenic. So our arsenic level at the well house is about 18 parts per billion. Prior to the change from the EPA, it used to be 50 parts per billion was acceptable. So when they made that change, they dropped it all the way down to 10 parts per billion, which required a full treatment plant so that we could remove arsenic down below that maximum contaminant level is what they call it. And again, like I said, the EPA is always changing and implementing things. PFAS is a kind of a hot topic right now, too.
0: And, you know, arsenic is a naturally occurring element. Does it fluctuate? You know, we're about ready to get our water assurance report.
1: Yeah.
0: And does that amount go up and down depending on the time of year or what's going on with the river flow and all that?
1: Sure. Our arsenic levels have been pretty consistent coming from the well. It's all based on that groundwater, the aquifer level that you're in that well. So like I said, we're at about 18 parts per billion consistently.
0: Okay.
2: This is Chad. Can I add?
0: Absolutely, Chad.
2: Yeah, I wanted to, Amanda did a great job talking about a number one goal, but I wanted to back up and make sure. So we talk about this water system was designed in the 80s, and I don't know how many listening were around in the 80s in Talkeetna. I know I wasn't. But it was not designed for what that town sees today, both in residents and commercial industry, tourism. And then with that becomes the fire, you know, the demand or need for fire service, which has expanded for, you know, public safety. With the water unit that we have, and obviously now we're treating for arsenic, at 40 years old and a system that is demanded to support that kind of infrastructure, we need to all remember that there's a day coming, an upgrade has to occur. It's going to live its useful life, and we must do something. And so as technology has evolved and we have looked at the shape of what Talkeetna has become with all those things I mentioned, this is the option that needs to be considered for longevity of Talkeetna proper and all its citizens and all the tourism. And so this is a good thing for more than just changing the position of where the well sits. This has a lot of longevity impacts.
0: Thank you for that. And you know, being a downtown resident and business owner myself, you know, I received a notice from the Department of Natural Resources with a vicinity map of where the proposed new well and storage tank would possibly be over on Front Street. And then there's a comment period attached to that, which we're coming to the end of at the end of this month. Maybe now would be a really good time to figure out how did we get to land on this? What has been the process in finding a site? Because I know that this wasn't the only one. Although this one seems to be the one that's sticking right now. Does someone want to jump in there and talk about the process?
3: I believe Amanda is the person for that.
1: Well, every time she speaks, I learn something new. So I would love you to run us through that. And plus, I got to say that Talkeetna Sewer and Water Advisory Board has been exemplary on keeping information out there that they receive from the borough. And Amanda does a great job of all the minutes. I've gone through all the minutes over the last couple of years. It really is clearly out there. So I don't know how many people jump onto the water board site and go, I'm going to read some water board minutes. I don't think that's happening so much. But it is really laid out there really well. The only question, and I don't know why I changed the subject, but the only question was, how did we get to this particular DNR site? And you guys did an interview with Mike Camfield, or did a story on it back in July of 24. And that's kind of when he said we're looking for maybe private sites. And you did state that in the minutes, but then it never came to this particular site, Lot 3 and 4, Block 26, Lot 3 and 4, on Front Street. So that's kind of the question the community is having now. So. Anyway, Amanda can talk now. I'll start, and then Chad's probably going to pipe in a little bit, too. As far as the kind of timeline of things, we've been talking about this storage tank need for years, pretty much right since I started 5 years ago, but I think even prior to that. We just fortunately have received funding in pretty large quantities as far as grant funding goes or congressional-directed spending that is really making this project possible without a loan. Probably 3-ish years ago, we pursued a contract with HDR, an engineering firm, to just do some initial site inspections or assessments, some within the service area and then some up on the hill out of the service area. They looked at not only borough-owned property but other agency-owned property, because a lot of times land acquisition can be transferred. You know, there's transfers that occur, but obviously then there's a benefit to having borough-owned land, too. So they did a preliminary assessment with some dollar points assigned to it with the idea of moving all of our infrastructure where it is off of C Street to whatever that looked like. Through that process, and the board was involved pretty closely as well, it was identified that those sites really didn't have a ton of promise. Either it was incredibly expensive or were near contaminated locations. We did try to pursue the number one site that they put in that recommendation, which was off of the airport. And we ran into issues with, you know, that agency didn't want to trade for that property, which happens. So we worked with land management within the borough and tried to look at other options between the railroad, private property parcels, and then the DNR sites came up as well. And, you know, this is where I'll probably hand it off to Chad, and he can kind of talk more about that.
2: Yeah, so, you know, past the HDR report and the five pieces of land that Amanda just spoke on, the Alaska Railroad property was started just about when I came on board, and that's where the test well was dug to get a sampling should the aquifer there, you know, provide the flow and or arsenic or not, you know, the absence of. To which one, once we got those results, they were positive for what we were looking for. We then ran into a stymie with the revolving loan fund and the need to have land ownership. So Public Works and the Matchett Borough, you know, debated and talked about, well, how do we go about continuing down this road, because we need the revolving loan, you know, fund for this project in a borough land ownership thing. And so we landed on these DNR parcels. I believe there was a period we And Amanda, I don't remember exactly the location, but there was two private parcels. I think they were up for sale. There was a conversation that didn't happen here at our level because we don't do operations and maintenance in Talkeetna, sewer and water. We don't do land acquisition, so that wouldn't be our realm. But they talked to a private, tried to buy a couple private parcels. That didn't come to fruition, so then they've gone to DNR. And, you know, there's programs that the state has through DNR that can convey lands, and these two parcels are in the same vicinity where we dug the test well. They're vacant, and they could be conveyed. And so that's why we are where we are today. I think it's, you know, important to mention that properties could continuously come up for sale in the private market, and those could be viable candidates. But we all have to ask ourselves, how long do we wait for that to happen? And then we have to say that capital has to come from somewhere. In the case we're at right now, the DNR parcels, they would be conveyed to the borough at no expense to the project if utilized for, you know, our recommended action, which would be this water well. And so it has a lot of positive benefactors to the project, to Talkeetna Sewer and Water Utility, the life, the longevity of it, and the Mattsup Borough. And that's where we are today. Now we're waiting on DNR to finalize their open comment period and then make a final decision before we know we can proceed forward or we get our next set of requirements to make sure that can go through.
0: If this particular parcel doesn't go through, what are the next steps?
2: I think, I can tell you we have not brainstormed what happens next because we're running out of options. Or the options get very expensive, which I think if anybody has studied where we looked up the hill towards the lodge, those options become very, very expensive to run a mainline back, and then we still have to negotiate to get under the railroad there. So unfortunately, we have not gone that far because I feel like we are already on round two, if not round three, of trying to find a parcel of land to make this happen.
0: So you're feeling confident that this is going to be the parcel that makes the cut?
2: Well, I don't know that we're ready to say that. DNR has made an initial stance that we meet the requirements for land conveyance. That doesn't mean we're going to get that parcel yet. We are confident, should that parcel come to us, that it fits the needs of what the design would be. That's where we sit so far.
0: Okay. And I want to make sure that we mentioned that a well on this particular site would not have the arsenic levels that the current well has. Is that correct? Is that what I was hearing at other meetings?
1: There's a reasonable assumption that there we could be out of arsenic in that location, given the test well location on the railroad's property adjacent to it at a certain depth did not have arsenic. And what we're finding, you know, our wells over in downtown are in the 150, 160 feet deep. And that's where we have arsenic. When we did the test well at right around 100 feet, there was not arsenic. So that's where we're seeing, the deeper you go, it appears that we're going to run into arsenic.
0: Okay. Does that mean that a test well has not been drilled on either of these parcels?
1: Correct.
0: Okay. Let's talk a little bit about the pain points here for folks that are have property right next to this location. This is on Front Street. It's directly behind the Swiss Alaska Inn, basically the two lots that are directly abut that. And then also, so Andrea, and you're a property owner right adjacent to this.
3: I am, yes.
0: Okay.
3: Mm-hmm.
0: So maybe talk to me about, or talk to us about, you know, why this is not a great option, do you feel?
3: Well, there are a few reasons. And I'm going to just read one of the loans, the revolving, the 1.5 state loan. $5 million. So that particular loan, the reasons why this would be rejected by the, I think it's the DEC, but anyway, so the reason it would be rejected, there's a couple listed here in a letter that I received from them and that you can find online publicly from Adele Fetter at the Environmental Impact Analyst. She specifically says we'll only provide this loan if it will not directly or indirectly affect cultural resources, habitats of endangered or threatened species, or environmentally important natural resources area. Will not have a significant effect on the quality of the human environment and will not cause significant public controversy. Those are the things they have to overcome in order to receive this loan that they're talking about, that they have to own private land, which if they did get the DNR property, they would own it. It would be conveyed to them. And yes, it would be less expensive if they had that land conveyed to them. So as far as vicinity goes, to answer Chad's question, the drilling process, they did a test well, Caddy Corner from Swiss, Alaska. The drilling level they went to was as deep as the existing site where they do get arsenic. And that's why they got arsenic, because it was at the deeper levels. I'm not a water engineer, but kind of logical. So that particular test well that they drilled across Caddy Corner from railroad property, Caddy Corner from the Swiss, Alaska, is 850 feet distance from the DNR property that they're proposing. It's also 850 feet distance from the existing site. So it's the same distance. Regardless if the railroad tracks are in the way or anything's in the way, it's still just 850 feet underground, both sides. So that center one, if they drill at the level where they did not get arsenic, Caddy Corner, on that test well, at the 60 to 90 feet, if they drill at that level over at the existing site, you may discover you don't get arsenic, right? But as it stands, they're much deeper, and that's why they get the 18 parts per billion as opposed to the lower levels of arsenic requiring the treatment plant. So what we're asking is, absolutely, we need a water tank, right? I mean, Tucking has needed a water tank for years. That's a given. I mean, it's important for fires these days and anything that might come our way. So great to have a reserve like that. But it's the location that's important. And so what we're trying to do is just work with the borough to ask them to pick a reasonable place. Also, I just want to say, there's a local archaeologist here, Jonathan Durr and Sarah Birdsall, have been working on locating. They sent me a bunch of photos of different sites there and a spirit house, remnants of a spirit house. So there are some cultural issues there of burial ground. And pretty much locally, everybody kind of knows that in town, that's a thing on the trails there. So I covered the vicinity, the arsenic, and it's the visual as well. We've got the Swiss, Alaska, over 50-year establishment there. It would be right, the tank would be pretty much right in their backyard. When you look at the reports, clearing the land, not the birch trees and the woods out there and being directly on the trail, it's 1.4 acres total between the two lots. And when you read the reports on what the project is to relocate the water facility and the tank, and please excuse me if I'm over-exaggerating, you can correct me. I've been trying not to, but when I read through the reports, which I have here, it's anywhere between an acre, close to an acre of clearing. They could probably leave a buffer, but it's not that thick of woods out there. So visually, it would be right across from Aaron Benjamin's his campsite. It would be right in the backyard of Swiss, Alaska, and it would be in my cabin backyard where I have a business. We all have businesses around there. Behind it, there are there's private ownership as well, and there's lot 7 just on the edge of it. And the only way that they can stay out, as far as I know, this I'm not positive about, but there's a safety zone underground, and the one place that they list, you know, where you really shouldn't put water tanks is near other septic systems. I have a septic system bordering one side. Swiss, Alaska has a private septic system bordering the other side. And then the other issue is campgrounds. You shouldn't be around campgrounds. Well, it's within 200 feet of the campground, so that safety zone isn't really it's not safe. So you can get contamination from above ground. I can go on and on, but those are the main issues. And I think mostly it's visual and being able to get through that trail with all these tourists coming through. Mahé's boat and Phantom Charters also are objecting to this because they drive their people by there, and the last thing they want to see to go to the boat launch is an industrial facility on their way over there. It's one of the last really cool woods in town. Also, the river property has some nice woods too, but I hate to see just this last chunk of woods within town be taken, demolished. It's kind of, what would happen, it would be plowed over with gravel. The site that they put the test well on, that is, it's a really good second option, other than I know they say that it's expensive, but right now they pay $500 a year, and that lasts another 2 years. Is that correct?
4: I believe so. I could jump in here, too. So, you know, railroad versus private land, right? And sure. My friend makes good points here. And one of the big things is when we do look at land, again, I appreciate you bringing up the value of, you know, money and the costs and all that stuff. And our goal is to, you know, not put a burden on people that, you know, would be above and beyond what we could accomplish outside of that goal. And so, yes, we're paying $500 a year on the railroad lot right now. That was established back when the state of Alaska had, back when the state of Alaska hadn't acquired the railroad. So they gave us, they just gave us this good deal. Now, I believe, correct me if I'm wrong, Amanda, the railroad's kind of going rate on land leases is 8% of the land's value, mm-hmm. which is very high. And so not only is that a consideration, but there's also the consideration of there are certain revolving loans out there. There are certain grants that we've taken a look at. There are certain monies we've actually been earmarked for that, you know, describe that we have to own the land outright. It can't be a lease property. And so we are working through that. There's some thoughts with the board where maybe we could use that for lease property. We're not completely certain yet and want to put that out there too. But all that to say is, you know, everyone listening here, we put the call out, you know, and thank you again for showing up and she's done a great job. But if you know of other properties that we could look at, that's great. Come to our meetings, show us what you've got. We'd love to take a look at it. But the bottom line is to everyone's point in this radio station, this is a much-needed project. Now, where it goes is up to consideration, but I wanted to highlight all those features because, again, not passing on extra costs is a big thing for us, and then also just making sure that this can be accomplished without significant costs of running pipe and sewer to other places is also very, very big. Because the other loss that we have taken a look at over the last, I don't know, year and a half now, 2 years, mm-hmm. have been kind of pressing us into this whole, well, we've got to do like a mile track there, and we've got to do 2 miles there. And so there's just a lot of added cost to that. So, again, not to take away from any of the points that you're saying.
3: Oh, I have a retort, though.
4: All right, let's hear the retort. We're getting a hands up from Tricia. Yeah.
0: We really only have about a minute or so here.
4: Oh, boy, okay.
3: Can I just say one thing? It's Andre. I'll be quick. The borough sets the assessed rate. So that 8% that you're talking about can be negotiated with the borough.
4: Yeah.
3: So they can bring it down to zero, or they can bring it down to whatever they want in control so that they can provide this for Talkeetna. I feel like Talkeetna has always been sort of on the back burner, steamrolled and forgotten about, and I just don't want to see that happen this time. We see it over and over again. The water board does an excellent job, but I have a resolution from 2 years ago that says that they put out there and they sent to the assembly saying, don't move the facility. It was an entire resolution. So I don't know why that was ignored in the first place. So there you go.
0: Amanda, do you want a last word about maybe anything that we need to think about quickly about what this project might look like?
1: Sure. I think just to kind of wrap up everyone's comments here is that the DNR public comment period is open through next week. So anybody objecting or supporting have an opportunity to talk about that. But also the sewer and water board meetings are a great place to just get engaged if you have any questions.
0: Absolutely.
3: And
0: okay.
3: This is if you want to add that to where they send it.
0: Yes, I will have that information posted with this particular show. And But with that said, this has been Tricia Costello with this week's episode of Sioux Valley Voice. I want to thank our in-studio guests, Amanda Fleming, Talkeetna Sewer and Water Operations Manager. I want to thank Ryan Sheldon, Talkeetna Sewer and Water Board Member. There is an extra seat on that board.
4: Yeah.
0: Andrea Larson, Talkeetna Resident and Business Owner. And also our call-in guest, Chad Fry, Operation and Maintenance Division Manager. We have production help from KTNA volunteer Miles Bloomfield. 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I thank you for joining us for Sioux Valley Voice. 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

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The temperature outside the KTNA studios is... I have to double-check that. Under mostly sunny skies, the temperature is 50 degrees. That did make it. Great. Up next is NPR News and the weekly Alaska Economic Report, followed at 10 minutes past noon by the Susitna Valley weather forecast, KTNA's local news, announcements, classifieds, and listen for a Denali Echo.

0: Washington, I'm Janine Herbst. President Trump and Chinese leader Xi Jinping met in Beijing today discussing the war in Iran, global trade, and energy security. But as NPR's Tamara Keith reports, it doesn't appear that the talks between the two yielded any significant progress.
1: On Thursday, Trump and Xi held a bilateral meeting that for a time included CEOs from top U.S. corporations. Then in the evening at a formal banquet, the two leaders toasted each other and the relationship between their nations. Trump made clear he wants this visit to be the start of a longer dialogue.
2: Tonight it is my honor to extend an invitation to you and Madam Peng to visit us at the White House this September 24th.
1: Before Trump heads to the airport, the leaders are set to take a friendship photo and share a bilateral tea and lunch. No deals have been announced yet, but there's still time. Tamara Keith, NPR News, Beijing.
0: Senators passed a resolution today to withhold their own pay during future government shutdowns. NPR's Ava Berger reports the move brings them in line with most federal employees who receive back pay only when the government reopens.
3: The resolution was approved by voice without any senators objecting. Senator John Kennedy, the Louisiana Republican, called his measure a, quote, shared sacrifice with other federal employees who miss paychecks.
4: It's got to stop. Shutting down government should not be our default solution to our refusal to work out our issues.
3: Congress reopened the Department of Homeland Security last month after the agency went unfunded for more than 70 days. Kennedy's measure, which won't apply to House members, will take effect after the midterm elections. Ava Berger, NPR News, The Capitol.
0: Protesters have taken to the streets of Cuba's capital after a more than 24-hour blackout. NPR's Ada Peralta reports the country says it has no fuel to turn the power back on.
5: Videos posted on social media show Cubans banging on pots on the streets in Havana. Protesters complained that their homes were hot and that internet service had been disrupted. Vicente de la O. Levy, Cuba's Minister of Energy, said the electrical grid is going through one of its most trying moments. The U.S. has enacted a de facto oil blockade, and the 100,000 tons of Russian crude that arrived in April has now been used up. The energy minister says the system is now operating basically without reserves. Cuba is also relying on its solar panels, but its aging energy grid can't handle the fluctuating voltage. It means that for now, about 70% of the island is without power. Ada Peralta, NPR News, Mexico City.
0: Wall Street higher by the close. 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
6: From Alaska Public Media in Anchorage, I'm Ava White, and this is the Alaska Economic Report. In the last week, the price of Alaska North Slope crude jumped from $115.97 per barrel to $118.16 per barrel. The price of West Texas Intermediate rose a similar amount from $99.93 per barrel to $102.27 per barrel. The number of farmers in Alaska is increasing, while the number of young producers, those under 35, is staying flat. That's according to the U.S. Department of Agriculture. There are several economic hurdles that make it tough to attract young producers, particularly because it can be tough to make a living. But a few farmers in Alaska are dedicated to recruiting the next generation.
7: Hey, there's going to be a big pig coming out.
6: Abby Risenden lets her pig, Magpie, out of the pen, and she barrels straight for her freshly filled food bowl. Over a dozen piglets waddle behind her.
7: So now she just eats and then I do the other chores.
6: Along with swine, her family's farm in Wasilla is home to several cows and chickens. The 16-year-old also works at a microgreen farm nearby and recently received the Alaska Agricultural Youth Impact Award. While finishing up chores, she says she's learned a lot through raising animals, like patience.
7: It's a really good experience. You're always learning. There's so much that goes into raising livestock that you never would know everything. I'd say it's fun. It keeps me busy.
6: Alaska has one of the smallest agricultural industries in the country, according to the U.S. Department of Agriculture, but it's growing. Some in the industry say more producers are needed, but several economic factors make it hard to get started, especially for young Alaskans. Dylan Blankenship is working to change that. The 30-year-old owns a hay farm in Point McKenzie and chairs the statewide chapter of Young Farmers and Ranchers, a national program with about 60 Alaska members that offers support to producers 18 to 35. Blankenship says the group aims to support the next generation of producers, like Abby, by giving them a seat at the table.
8: It's so easy to forget that there's a next generation that wants to do this. We're losing people wanting to get an ag in Alaska. They're going to lower 48. Hopefully in some small way that this is another stepping stone for them to give Alaska a chance to be their home forever.
6: The number of young producers in Alaska, defined by the USDA as those under 35, has remained flat over the last two censuses. According to the Alaska Food Policy Council, food production has become increasingly expensive and is often seen as a risky investment, which can limit Alaskans from starting farms. Many farmers in the state work more than one job to make ends meet. Blankenship is one of them.
8: I have not met a single farmer yet who does not have an off-farm income. Everyone up here doing it is doing it because they love to do it. And they hope one day it can be economically viable, and we're all trying for that, but it's for the love of the game.
6: That raises the question, how do you attract a new generation? It's one Blankenship says keeps him up at night. Despite the challenges, the number of farms in Alaska has doubled since the early 1990s, but they've gotten smaller. Over 40% of farms in the state produce on less than 10 acres. Zoe Fuller is one of those small-scale farmers. The 32-year-old owns Singing Nettle Farm in Palmer, which grows vegetables on just over an acre of land. Fuller says most farms in Alaska don't fit the stereotype, which she finds inspiring.
9: We think of a man on a tractor on 100 acres. That is not what it looks like in Alaska. I think we have an incredible farming network here that is small-scale farms that are operated by hand. And we're producing a whole lot of food on a small acreage.
6: Fuller farms full-time. Her partner is a teacher, which she says helps with insurance and income. Fuller grew up on the land she's farming now. Her parents bought it a few decades ago, and she says that's a privilege. Access to affordable land is a significant hurdle for producers, and that problem is amplified in Alaska. She says growing her own food feels like a cushion against rising costs.
9: We're able to kind of buffer those costs for ourselves by growing our own food, but also, you know, beyond that for our extended family and our community.
6: She says Alaskans are hungry for more locally grown food, and by feeding her community, she's built one. Abby, the Wasilla teen, says there's a lot of benefits to raising your own food, like knowing where it comes from. Plus, she says it tastes way better than what you can buy at the store. She says she hopes to continue farming as an adult.
7: I really enjoy farming. It would be cool to stay in it, just see what the future brings.
6: A few of the animals she's helping raise will be auctioned off this fall at the Alaska State Fair. In the Matsu, I'm Ava White, and this is the Alaska Economic Report.
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12: It is now 10 minutes past noon. I'm Sean McFilmy with local midday news, weather, announcements, classifieds, and even a listen for Denali Echo. The sun rose this morning at 5:05 and will set again this evening at 10:49, a day length of 17 hours and 44 minutes, a gain once again of 5 minutes 35 seconds since yesterday. The National Weather Service forecast for the Susitna Valley was updated yesterday afternoon at 4:34 p.m. This is the primary forecast for Trapper Creek and Talkeetna, with additional information included for Petersville, Chulitna, Willow, Broad Pass, and Squintna. Today, mostly cloudy, highs in the mid-50s with light winds, although throughout the area we'll have isolated scattered rain showers, Willow, Chulitna, and Broad Pass. and broadcast will have highs in the mid-40s. This evening, scattered rain showers, lows around 40 with light winds. Chilina, probably numerous rain showers. And tomorrow, chance once again of rain showers, highs in the mid-50s. South winds to 10 miles per hour. Light winds in Petersville with chance of rain and snow showers in broadcast, highs around 40. Tomorrow evening, mostly cloudy, lows around 40, light winds, Gelatina, chance of rain showers. And on Saturday, partly sunny, highs in the mid-50s. The news is next.

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1: Here's today's local news. And the story was originally published by the Mat-Su Sentinel. It has been edited for length. A proposal to pay some Mat-Su teachers and school staff to carry handguns on campus may cost around $700,000 to roll out, even as school districts grapples with a major funding deficit heading into next year. The proposed program is meant to boost school security by allowing certain trained staff to keep a handgun concealed on their body during the school day. Mat-Su School Board member Andrew Shane, who helped workshop and craft the weapons proposal over several months, said he plans to propose an amendment early next month that gives the board a path to approving the proposal this year, but allows the district to use it only if an outside entity covers the cost. School board member Tom Berge said he supports the policy, but is concerned the price estimates are well below what is actually needed due to insurance increases and training costs. The district is facing a $28 million funding deficit ahead of next school year. The district also has plans to permanently close 3 schools next week as part of a sweeping set of cost-saving measures. Participating in the program would be voluntary, and included staff would be paid about a $500 stipend to help cover training costs, district officials said during the meeting. Applicants would provide their own weapon and would go through a set of equipment and safety screenings, including a psychological exam. If the measure is approved, it would be the first of its kind in Alaska. School board members said they expect several more rounds of revisions before a final vote on the proposal later this year. Among those discussion points will be how the district should manage and regulate the program, administrators said. The proposed board policy will establish a legal framework, while operational details would be outlined separately. The proposal generated significant public concern ahead of the meeting. However, fewer than 5 members of the public attended to speak for or against the policy. Research on whether armed school staff deter violence remains limited, according to a review released this year by the nonpartisan RAND Corporation. About 30 states, including Alaska, allow some form of armed staff on school campuses. This is the KTNA Midday News. Announcements are next.
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This week on Sioux Valley Voice, we're featuring Talkeetna Sewer and Water. We discussed topics ranging from winter freeze challenges, general operations, and planned work this summer. Also discussed the town water well relocation and addition of a water storage tank that's planned for an area of wooded land on Front Street in East Talkeetna. Sioux Valley Voice aired live this morning and will rebroadcast this evening, once again at 7 p.m. This week on the Alaska Fisheries Report, the Alaska Department of Fish and Game's salmon forecast for Upper Cook Inlet and the Yukon River also list measures taken to preserve king salmon. Also, NOAA has decided to not list Gulf of Alaska king salmon as endangered. You may hear the Alaska Fisheries Report on KTNA tomorrow at 12:30 p.m., right after the midday news. Talkeetna Elementary PTA hosts open gym at Talkeetna Elementary School's gym on Thursdays from 4:30 in the afternoon till 6 p.m. Open gym this week is canceled, however, due to the fifth grade promotion ceremony. You may email rebecca.herdy@matsuk12.us for more information. There will be a fundraising dinner for the 2027 Sioux Valley student trip to Ecuador taking place at Sioux Valley High tomorrow from 5 to 6:30 p.m. All are welcome. For more information, including cost, email francis.christensen@matsuk12.us. The Denali Arts Council presents a showcase on after-school program, Sioux Valley Band Lab, at the Sheldon Community Arts Hangar tomorrow. Blackwater Railroad Company hosted this year's Band Lab. The community is invited to enjoy the presentation of the students' newly acquired skills and stay after for a Blackwater Railroad concert. Doors at 6:30 p.m. will open. The show begins at 7 p.m. All are welcome. More information is available at DenaliArtsCouncil.org. There will be a car wash at Sioux Valley High School this Saturday from 10 a.m. to 2 p.m. All dirty cars and trucks are welcome. Proceeds from the car wash will go towards transporting Sioux Valley athletes to sporting events. KTNA Board of Directors meets the third Monday of the month at 4:30 p.m. at the station on 2nd Street here in downtown Talkeetna. The next meeting is Monday, May 18th. All are welcome. For more information, please call 907-733-1700 or email manager@ktna.org. The Talkeetna Parks Advisory Committee, TPAC, will be meeting Monday also at 6:30 p.m. at the Talkeetna Public Library. All are welcome. An option to attend by way of Zoom is available. Please email tpac@talkeetnacouncil.org with any questions, or visit talkeetnacouncil.org for more information for the Zoom link included on the calendar on the website. All are welcome to attend the commencement of Sioux Sitna Valley High School Class 2026 on Tuesday, May 19th. The commencement will be held in the school gym at the high school. Doors open at 6:30 p.m. and the ceremony begins at 7. Refreshments will be served by the Talkeetna Bachelor Society. The Myron F. Ace Ebeling Memorial VFW Post and Auxiliary 3836 is hosting a Memorial Day service honoring veterans who served in our armed forces on Monday. The service is on Memorial Day, Monday, May 25th at 11 a.m. at the Talkeetna Cemetery.
A potluck will follow at the VFW post on Veterans Way immediately after the service. All are welcome. And I'll be back in a moment to check on our classifieds.

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1: In classifieds, we have two. 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You can also email him at manager@ktna.org. Interested applicants are invited to send their resume and letter of interest to that same email address, manager@ktna.org. The deadline for the development coordinator position is May 18th. That's Monday. Talkeetna Elementary School is hosting Discovery Days, also on Monday through Wednesday, from 9 a.m. to 11:15 a.m. They are looking for community volunteers. Discovery Days give students a chance to explore hands-on activities from art and music to outdoor skills, STEM, and local business experiences. If you have a hobby, a skill, a passion that you'd like to share, please email teachers Susie or Kelsey at susan.reichert@matsuk12.us or kelsey.wakefield@matsuk12.us. And it's 25 minutes after the hour. A listen for a Denali echo reveals we don't have any echoes today. So, a haiku for my thanks for you. 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On that note, I'd like to send out a few words of thanks. 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Thank you very much. KTNA would not be KTNA without the power of our volunteers. And thanks today to CAB member Robin Crum. We also have a birthday today to announce. Happy birthday to Taylor Tinch. Taylor, happy birthday. And if I mispronounced your last name, I apologize. The KTNA Birthday Calendar is a benefit offered to our members. KTNA members who would like their birthdays or anniversaries announced may send an email to info@ktna.org. We'll be back in a couple minutes to look ahead at the bottom of the hour.

In less than 2 minutes, we'll start off the afternoon with climate break. Then, the story of writing. That'll take us into the rest of Informazine at the top of the hour. 1 p.m., the Putumayo World Music Hour. Which takes us to Rita Mary Rockenstein's hosted Music That Makes Me Happy. Fresh Air at 3 p.m. from 4 to 6 this afternoon, All Things Considered. And host Katie Ash will be with us this evening for the KTNA Evening News. I'm Sean McPhillamy, and this has been the KTNA Midday News. Have a great day, everyone.

0: vehicle sales proportionately year over year.
1: Aronin says this supply-side mandate also required policies to spur demand for clean trucks.
0: The California Air Resources Board adopted in 2023 the Advanced Clean Fleet Rule, and that gets us to 100% sales requirement by 2036 and creates the market for manufacturers by requiring fleets to purchase zero-emission trucks, again, increasing proportion of purchase requirements between now and 2036.
1: Although these policies face lawsuits and federal headwinds, Aronin notes that other states can join California's approach, creating a larger market like they did for passenger electric vehicles.
0: We're looking at a significant mover of states that we hope will get us to a tipping point, really to be competitive with Europe and China.
1: To learn more about zero-emission trucking policies, visit climatebreak.org.
2: This is The Story of Writing for May 14th, 2026. I'm your host, John Brown. It is the birthday of the film director who wrote, "Understand life's mysteries as mysteries to be lived." American producer and screenwriter Robert Zemeckis was born on this day in 1952. He is known for the enduring movies Back to the Future, Who Framed Roger Rabbit, and Forrest Gump. Throughout his career, Zemeckis has experimented with technology and special effects, often in service to emotionally resonant storytelling. He says the continuum is man's desire to tell stories around the campfire. The only thing that keeps changing is the campfire. And it is the birthday in 1958 of the groundbreaking journalist and author Christine Brennan. Her insightful commentary on sports culture, ethics, and gender equity sheds light on the intersection of sports and society. Her memoir, Best Seat in the House, became a bestseller. Brennan is also a vocal advocate for women's sports and has written extensively about gender discrimination and inequality in athletics. Today's reading is from There Is Confusion, written by Jesse Redmond Fawcett and published in 1924. Now that she had no strength, now that life stretched around her a dreary procession of sullen, useless days, she realized the beauty inherent in life itself, the miracle of health and sane nerves, the ability to make a living, to be helpful to others. Thanks for listening. There's more at storyofwriting.com.

0: Bad news for the Western snowpack. I'm Randy Simon, and this is Earthwise, a look at our changing environment. The Western American snowpack is nature's reservoir, providing 60 to 70% of the region's water supply. Winter precipitation is stored there and is released slowly during the spring and summer. The snowpack feeds the region's rivers, fills reservoirs, supports irrigation for agriculture, enables hydropower, and sustains ecosystems. After the warmest winter on record for many states and a major heat wave in March that left almost no snow in many places, there's real trouble ahead. Most of the Mountain West won't be able to rely on melting snow because there's hardly any there. Almost the whole region is affected, not just isolated pockets. California's Sierra Nevada has only traces of snow. Parts of western Colorado that typically have at least 6 inches of snow are virtually snowless. The situation is the result of a record warm winter for many western states. Much of the time, temperatures were too warm for it to snow, resulting in rain instead. A March heat wave broke monthly temperature records in more than a dozen states, wiping out much of whatever snow there was. As a result, very little fresh water will flow out of the mountains this spring and summer, meaning that vital reservoirs like Lake Powell will see very low water levels. Water agencies in the region are seeking to cut usage and are imposing water restrictions earlier than usual. The conditions have already elevated fire dangers across the region, including much of Nevada, California, Utah, Colorado, Arizona, Wyoming, and Montana. The realities of warmer temperatures that come with climate change are forcing changes in how the West manages water. Earthwise is a production of WAMC. 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
2: Today, a man and a map. The University of Houston's College of Engineering presents this series about the machines that make our civilization run and the people whose ingenuity created them. Most of us know the name Ptolemy for the Ptolemaic or Earth-centered model of our solar system. Ptolemy's model, laid out in the 2nd century, described the motion of the stars and planets reasonably well for the time. And his work, the Almagest, is one of the most important surviving treatises we know about early Greek astronomy. Ptolemy believed the Earth was round, which, perhaps surprisingly, wasn't a new idea even in the 2nd century. Aristotle had argued that the Earth was round some 5 centuries earlier. Eratosthenes devised a clever geometric experiment to actually measure the Earth's diameter, and did so 4 centuries before the Almagest was written. And a round Earth played a central role in Ptolemy's other important work, the Geographia. In the Almagest, Ptolemy laid out a map of the heavens. In the Geographia, he laid out a map of the Earth. Key to Ptolemy's Earth map was the notion of latitude and longitude, a handy coordinate system for locating points on a round surface. Ptolemy didn't come up with the idea. He freely borrowed it from a contemporary, Marinos of Tyre. But he used the idea to make his own lasting contributions. Ptolemy spent a lot of effort on projection, the mathematical process of taking the Earth's round surface and drawing it on a flat sheet of paper. It's not a trivial problem, and all projections distort maps in one way or another. Ptolemy didn't skirt the issue, he hit it head on. He also compiled information from many disparate sources, providing long lists of latitudes and longitudes for important locations. And he used that information to put together an all-encompassing map of the known world. Ptolemy believed the known world covered about a quarter of the Earth's surface, and he wasn't far off. His effort led to what we'd now call a world atlas, an atlas that was updated and referenced for well over a millennium. It's easy to find problems with Ptolemy's world map. The known landmasses are there, but some are wildly misshapen. Today, we can call upon an elaborate global positioning system and fix the latitude and longitude of any point on Earth to within about a foot. That's mind-boggling. But early civilizations couldn't come close to that. In fact, longitude couldn't be properly measured until the 18th century, when sufficiently accurate clocks were devised. Clocks that kept good time as they were shaken and rattled while moving from one point to another. But what really stands out in Ptolemy's world map are the beautiful, gently curving lines of latitude. A clear visual reminder that we live on the surface of a ball, and that we've known it for thousands of years. I'm Andy Boyd at the University of Houston, where we're interested in the way inventive minds work.
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3: A new life for plastic. Imagine that. This is Sandra Tsinglo with the lowdown on science. PET is a common plastic in water bottles. Recycling it is costly and energy intensive. How can we make better use of it? Enter Pavel Kulyabin and team from the University of St. Andrews. They came up with a one-step solution to convert PET into EHMB, a key component in several anti-cancer drugs. Currently, EHMB production is also wasteful and expensive, but using just 5 grams of recycled PET plastic, the team produced 80% yield of EHMB. This new approach lowers environmental impact and reduces the carbon footprint. So keep on RECYCLING.
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5: This is Bird Note. I'm Mark Bramhill. I adore cats, especially my own. Her name is Pigeon. But outdoor cats are one of the biggest threats to birds, killing over 1 billion a year in North America. And indoor-outdoor cats live much shorter lives than indoor-only cats. By keeping Pigeon indoors, we're doing our part to help the birds. And there are plenty of ways to make the great indoors more exciting for your cat. You can arrange your furniture so they can climb on top of a bookcase or shelf and survey their kingdom. You can have a big play session with them each day. And you can give your cat outside time in a way that's safe for everyone.
6: Yeah, you like to explore?
5: Pigeon loves to go outside on a leash, smelling all the plants around the house. 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I built one for Pigeon, and it is easily her favorite spot. For cats that are already used to roaming the neighborhood, you can cut back on their outside time gradually, or switch to more supervised outdoor time. Making sure your cats are spayed or neutered prevents more stray and feral cats. And you can always commit to having your next cat be indoor only. Bird Note has inspired millions of people to take action for birds. Learn more about the difference you can make at birdnote.org.
7: I'm Dr. Anthony Lizerwitz, and this is Climate Connections. 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In this competition, middle and high school students race solar-powered vessels they designed and built themselves.
8: We'll have a speed race, and then a slalom race, and then an endurance race, which is the students going around a set of buoys for an hour, and whoever gets the most laps, you know, wins that part of the race.
7: Mark Weber is with the Minnesota Renewable Energy Society, which runs the event. He says some teams convert kayaks or canoes. Others build their boats from scratch, out of fiberglass or even plywood kept afloat by milk cartons. He says the teams often get creative. One past entry was built from a jet ski, and another looked like a fireboat.
8: And so they would go and squirt water out of it and had a little hose and sirens on it.
7: All the vessels are powered by electric motors, with energy generated by solar panels on board. So he says the event gives students hands-on experience with renewable energy, electrical wiring, and boat design. And in the process, they get to have a lot of fun. Climate Connections is produced by the Yale Center for Environmental Communication. To learn more about climate change, visit climateconnections.org.
9: The intersection of race, gender, and financial access needs further study. I'm Dr. Lynn Pascarella, president of the American Association of Colleges and Universities. And today on the Academic Minute, Carlina Ficano, professor of economics at Hartwick College, discusses why.
10: Is it possible to quantify what is lost both by the entrepreneurs and by the larger society when access to credit is limited by the intersection of one's race and gender? Small business success is a well-recognized driver of community well-being, but not everyone seeking to secure a small business loan is viewed equally by lenders, and differential access to credit for minority and women entrepreneurs has the potential to impose significant constraints on local and regional economies. My current research, conducted jointly with co-author Dr. Lawrence Ogbefun, aims to shed new light on the systemic barriers faced by minority and women entrepreneurs in accessing small business loans and the broader economic consequences of this inequity. Using confidential data on credit application success over a 7-year period and building upon earlier work that examined gender differences in lending, this current project applies an important new lens to questions of lending discrimination and its implications. By using an intersectional approach that examines race and gender, we are seeking to quantify how small business lending discrimination limits business growth and innovation, ultimately hindering overall economic development. It is our hope that this work will contribute meaningfully to the field of economics and public policy by filling a gap in the literature around the intersection of race, gender, and financial access. Only empirical evidence can shape future lending practices aimed at promoting equity in small business finance. And this topic is relevant to a wide range of stakeholders, including policymakers, financial institutions, and advocacy groups working towards inclusive economic development. This research is directly relevant to our teaching responsibilities in courses on labor economics, race and gender, and macroeconomic policy. The insights gained from this research will enhance the learning experience of our students, encourage critical thinking, and contribute to academic discourse, and hopefully drive new conversations on systemic inequities.
9: That was Carlina Ficano of Hartwick College. You can find this, other segments, and more information about the professors at academicminute.org.
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12: You're listening to The Airplane from an RCA Victor Youth Series 78 entitled Let's Play. It was produced by Helen Myers in 1946. The year before that, New York Mayor Fiorello LaGuardia left office. One of his biggest achievements, the development of the airport that would bear his name, came about as the result of, well, a bit of a hissy fit. The mayor had been sold a ticket to New York, which was at the time serviced by Newark Airport. Indignant, he refused to step onto Jersey soil and demanded to be flown to Floyd Bennett Field in Brooklyn and held an impromptu press conference proclaiming New York City's need for an airport. In short, it worked, and construction began in 1939.
14: We will have luncheon after the next stop. 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Please fasten your safety belts now. Please fasten your safety belts. We will land in a few minutes.
12: Want to learn more? Or check out more episodes?
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12: 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I'm Brett Barry.
16: Here's today's edition of Health in a Heartbeat. Throughout our lives, we encounter health information from less than official sources. Maybe a grandparent or a chatty classmate. Regardless of the spokesperson, we carry these tidbits with us, ranging from partially true to entirely erroneous. Occasionally, you pass them along, and sometimes, like today, they get debunked. Though many of us might remember being told that dulling one sense sharpens another. A new study from the American Institute of Physics suggests that closing your eyes does not help you hear better. In fact, scientists found that when participants shut their eyes, their brains overfiltered the sounds around them. During the study, team members tracked the brain activity of participants while they listened to a variety of sounds. These were played with an undercurrent of background noise. Participants were asked to close their eyes and fiddle with the volume so that each sound was barely audible over the background noise. Then they repeated the action while looking at a blank screen, as well as a photo and video related to the sound. When they had visual cues related to the sounds, participants did much better. Researchers suggest that a noisy context means the brain works hard to actively distinguish signals from background noise. But in quieter situations, closing your eyes might still help with detecting faint sounds. Next, the team plans to study what occurs when visual cues do not match auditory ones, or when what you see does not match what you hear. This could help them understand if your brain just needs visual input to hear well, or if it requires a visual cue to match. In the meantime, we'll trust they have their eye on it. Health in a Heartbeat is produced by University of Florida Health, committed to advancing excellence in patient care, research, and education, and by WUFTFM. Today's script is featured on the web at heartbeatradio.org. Our website provides a script archive and includes links to other trusted health-related websites.
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17: Voice cloning is the use of artificial intelligence to generate a real person's voice. That includes imitating the sound, when they pause, what words they typically emphasize. It can be hard for people to identify voices as being AI generated. Let's give it a shot. I'm going to test you guys here. One of these is the real me, and one is an AI clone with audio generated by 11 Labs. So, is this the real Stephanie? Or is this the real Stephanie? I'll do it again. This first one? Or this second one?
19: There was a little bit of reverb in the second one.
17: That's UC Berkeley professor Hani Farid, an expert in digital forensics.
19: Which you tend not to hear in the AI-generated voices.
17: And he's right. The second one is the real me. But if you got it wrong, you're not alone. According to a study Farid published last year, people correctly identify a voice as AI-generated only 60% of the time. I asked Farid why it's so hard to tell the difference between a real voice and an AI-generated one.
19: Well, the short answer is they're very, very natural. And the reason for that is that these systems have been trained now on thousands and tens of thousands and hundreds of thousands of hours of audio. And so it's seen essentially the whole universe of possible human speech, and it's learning the patterns. And the other part of that is there is a massive investment from Silicon Valley in the companies like 11 Labs to produce these voices. So there's a phenomenal incentive to solve this problem. And it's effectively solved. And that's what you've seen in our study, is that the average person cannot tell whether a voice is real or not.
17: You are one of the co-founders of a startup that sells software to help people tell if a voice is AI generated. When did you realize that this confusion was also a business opportunity?
19: I actually remember the moment very clearly. It was very discreet. I woke up and I read an article about how the mayors of Berlin, Vienna, and Madrid had been on a call with who they thought was the mayor of Kyiv in Ukraine, and it wasn't. It was the Russians. And this was a moment where it was a real-time call. And I remember, as it turns out, that day I had driven down to the South Bay to sit down with Touchline at Ballistic Ventures, and I told him just off the cuff the story. And as it turns out, he had approached me a couple of years ago about starting a company, and I didn't think we were ready yet. And he said to me, "Are we ready now?" And I said, "Yes." And that's where it all started. But it was very much pulled from the headlines. You started seeing these things. And then we were right. The technology really started exploding at that point. And that's really when things started getting very, very strange.
17: That's UC Berkeley professor Hani Farid. He's also co-founder of the startup Get Real Security. I asked him what advice he has for people who want to avoid being tricked by voice clones. And he suggested having a code word with certain people in your life. So if someone calls you who sounds like your wife or your boss and they seem really desperate, you can make sure it's actually them by asking them what the code word is. Daniel Shin produced this episode. I'm Stephanie Hughes, the real one, and that's Marketplace Tech. This is APM.

Hello, everybody, and welcome to the Putumayo World Music Hour, a musical journey around the globe. I'm Rosalie Howarth. My co-host, Dan Storper, is on the road this week. Today, we visit the largest center of French culture and language outside of France. Many people don't realize that it's the Canadian province of Quebec, often known as La Belle Provence, or the Beautiful Province. Settled by French explorers in the 1600s, it's twice as big as France itself, and the official language is French. French culture also influences the food, the architecture, and the music. Quebec's largest city, Montreal, is cosmopolitan and multicultural. As we hear in Ariane Moffat's reggae-influenced salute to this charming city, Montreal.

That's Cetteville by Mathieu Mathieu, who grew up just north of Montreal and honed his style in the cafes of France. You can hear a touch of French cabaret in his playful melodies. You can hear the edginess of a tastefully restrained electric guitar highlighting the smooth vocals of Martine Léon in this next song. The melancholy whistling at the start of the song evokes the old spaghetti western Italian movies and reflects his background writing film scores. Here's Je me demande from Putumayo's collection, Quebec.

0: Notre-Dame.
1: Now there's a song that demonstrates the effect of world music on the music of Quebec. Doba Caracol is a duo of two women with long blonde dreadlocks who met at a rave in Montreal back in 1998. They've been really successful on the Montreal music scene with their French language blend of African and Caribbean vibes. Étrange, or Strange, is available on the Quebec collection. Next, we have a gorgeous piano ballad by Daniel Lavoie, who starred in theater productions and written for film. This is called Violoncelle, a French word for cello. Viens.

0: French-Canadian singer Danielle Lavoie as we explore La Belle Provence, or Quebec. We'll be back in just a moment, and you can find out about the songs at putumayo.com. That's PUTUMAYO.com.
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0: Welcome back to the Putumayo World Music Hour with music from Quebec. I'm Rosalie Howarth. Dan Storper is traveling this week. This young singer got her start on the Canadian equivalent of American Idol, a show called Star Académie. Annie Villeneuve's song, Un Homme, A Man, is on the Putumayo compilation called Quebec. Part of the proceeds from the disc go to Musiciens du Monde, Young Musicians of the World, a Quebec-based nonprofit that brings music programs to young people in low-income neighborhoods and villages.

a band that really mixes it up, the Django family. There's about 10 of them, and they sing in French, Spanish, and English, sometimes in the same song. As you could hear, they bring a tropical reggae beat to the northern latitudes. Quebec's largest city, Montreal, combines old-world charm with easygoing new-world attitude, and its many immigrants have given it a very international feel. The capital of the province, Quebec City, was founded by French trappers and settlers 4 centuries ago. Our next Québécoise is a Canadian singer and actress, Chloé Sainte-Marie. She's also an advocate for patients with Parkinson's disease because of her close association with director Gilles Carr, who suffers from the condition. Here's Brûlot from her album Je marche à toi, I'm walking to you.

0: The wistful voice of Pierre Lapointe with Tous les visages, or All the Faces. And we'll be back with more music of Quebec after this short break. You can look up any of the songs at putumayo.com, click radio, and stream some of our other shows in the series as well.
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0: We're visiting the French-Canadian province of Quebec today on the Putumayo World Music Hour. Quebec has a very lively music scene with styles ranging from traditional folk to polished pop. The province is host to several world-famous festivals, including the Montreal Jazz Festival, Les Francofolies, and the Festival d'été. The Québécois also have a strong sense of nationalism and have made several attempts to be declared a sovereign nation. In 2006, the Canadian House of Commons declared the people of Quebec a nation within Canada. This French-Canadian singer started her career with an a cappella group. Her name is Mireille Bédard, and Il fait dimanche, It is Sunday, is a bossa nova version of a French classic.

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From Putumayo's collection, Quebec, that was the playful and dramatic group called Pour les Mille Bazaars. The title of that song, Les Viscères, means the innards. Naturally, the sound of French chanson and cabaret is a strong influence on the music of Quebec. But you'll also hear the Celtic sounds of the Scottish and Irish seafarers who settled the region in the 17 and 1800s. You can hear echoes of sea shanties in La Brunette est là, which means there's the brunette. The band is called La Boutine Sorante, which translates to the smiling boot.

That was Florin Volin with Nietzsche Uenan. He was half of the very popular duo Cashtin. Virin is an Innu, an indigenous group that still speak their own language, Montagnais. Many native people live and thrive in Quebec and speak their own dialects. The term First Nations is used to refer to many of these groups. Next, we have an entertaining duo that takes a page from Montreal's Cirque du Soleil. Besides the musicians, they have a clown, Michel, who MCs and acts as a link between the audience and the performers. They're called Ostara, and here's their humorous lament, Pauvre bourgeois, or poor middle-class man.

French-Canadian singer-songwriter Ariane Moffat with Combustión Lente, or Slow Fire, to put the finishing flourish on our exploration of the music of La Belle Provence. Quebec is almost a nation within a nation, and it's fought to preserve its French-Canadian culture. This hasn't kept it, though, from absorbing the sounds and flavors of many other countries through its many immigrants. I'm Rosalie Howarth, and along with my co-host Dan Storper, who's on the road this week, we'd like to thank our producers, Shane Sharkey, Sonia Skelton, and Drew Young, and you for joining us on the journey. You can find out about the music on today's show and stream previous shows in our series at putumayo.com. That's PUTUMAYO.com. See you next time for the Putumayo World Music Hour. Till then, travel safe, and so long.

If you own or operate a business in the Upper Susitna Valley, please consider a business membership with KTNA. Your membership is an investment that enables KTNA to continue providing the local coverage, programming, and services such as Denali Echoes that many have come to rely on. 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

Good afternoon, ladies and gentlemen. This is 2 o'clock. You're listening to KTNA Talkeetna, 88.9 FM. I'm Rena Mary, and I'm going to be with you for the next hour playing music that makes me happy. Hopefully it does the same thing to you. But before we get into that, I should mention the weather. It's been pretty nice today, cloudy. But I've seen some rain or some sun out there. Kind of like that. Tonight, numerous rain showers, lows around 40, like that. Light winds, Willow and Chulitna, isolated rain showers. Squintna, scattered rain showers with a west wind of 10 miles an hour. Tomorrow, mostly cloudy, highs in the mid-50s with light winds. Willow, isolated rain showers. Chulitna, scattered rain showers. Broad pass, scattered rain showers, highs in the mid-40s. Thursday night here, scattered rain showers, lows around 40, light winds. Chulitna, numerous rain showers. Here on Friday, we're going to have a chance of rain showers, highs in the mid-50s. South wind to 10 miles an hour. Light winds in Petersville, and a chance of rain and snow showers in Broad Pass, highs around 40. Friday night, here, mostly cloudy, lows around 40, light winds. Chulitna, chance of rain showers. I like those 40s closer to actually planting something. Saturday, our extended forecast for Talkeetna and the area around us. Partly sunny, highs in the mid-50s, Saturday night through Monday. Mostly cloudy, lows around 40, highs in the mid-50s, but it doesn't say rain. Monday night, chance of rain. Lows around 40. Tuesday, a chance of rain. Highs in the mid-50s. Tuesday night and Wednesday, a chance of rain. Lows around 40, highs around 50. So it's working its way to something that might be called spring, summer. You never know. Anyway, that's what we've got going on right now. Let's get some music going.

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If you own or operate a business in the Upper Susitna Valley, please consider a business membership with KTNA. 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

Well, ladies and gentlemen, our time is just about up, so I should tell you what's coming up next. Let's see. 3 o'clock, we will be listening to Fresh Air, 4 to 6, All Things Considered. 6 o'clock is KTNA Evening News with Katie Ash. 6:30, Alaska News Nightly, followed at 7 by Sioux Valley Voice rebroadcast. 8 o'clock to 9 is World Cafe. 9 to 11 is Wavelength with Mary Vuxen, followed by the Mainstream at 11 to 12. So that's what you're looking forward to. I'll be back next week playing music for you. Until then, we'll play a little bit of instrumental music to bring us up to the hour and Fresh Air.

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1: 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We strive to elevate local voices and stories of the Upper Susitna Valley, fostering community identity and connection. We would like to take this moment to recognize the individuals, families, and businesses who choose to support Talkeetna Community Radio as sustaining members. Our members understand the value of community radio and that their financial support is not just a tangible gift to KTNA, it's an investment in our mission. 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